0: Hielo, bosques, distancias. Entre voces, territorios y memorias, el mundo también se escucha en el silencio. Anthropology Lab, FM. Escuchar el territorio para comprenderlo.
1: Often when we think about digital infrastructure, we default to these deliberately ethereal metaphors.
2: Right, like the cloud.
1: Exactly. We talk about the cloud as if data processing, algorithms, and the connectivity you use every day are completely disconnected from the earth, just floating above our heads without ever touching the ground.
2: But the material reality of technology is, it's much heavier than that. It always lands in a specific territory.
1: And to function, it requires altering the lives of concrete communities. So, welcome to today's deep dive. We are going to rigorously examine who actually owns this digital environment.
2: And to do that, we're focusing on a fascinating text called Communal Before Common.
1: Yes, published by the AI Anthropology Lab on October 12, 2026.
2: It's a text that performs a very precise analytical exercise. It rereads the Digital Commons Conference, which took place in Athens from October 8 to 10 of that year. But it does so from the perspective of the Sierra Norte de Puebla in Mexico and Cauca in Colombia.
1: Right. And specifically on October 12th, which is a date deeply marked by indigenous resistance and cultural diversity.
2: Now, before we really dive into the material, I need to state a mandatory methodological disclaimer right here at the start.
3: Yes, this is crucial.
2: The Congress in Athens, which was co-organized by the Department of Social Anthropology at Pantheon University and the Democritus Research Center, was not broadcast or recorded in any way.
3: Meaning, everything we are going to unpack today proceeds exclusively from the written program summaries and the published research of the participants.
2: Exactly. We are not attributing anything to the oral presentations that is not explicitly written down in the texts.
3: So, drawing strictly from those texts, a core structural question emerges, one that fundamentally challenges contemporary technological development.
2: Which is, in the age of artificial intelligence and the digital commons, who decides what knowledge is extracted?
3: And what is returned, right? And above all, to whom are these systems actually accountable?
2: Precisely. And to address that, we have to start at the physical base of our connectivity.
3: Right, because if we accept that the internet is not a cloud, but rather a network of cables and antennas, a conflict arises when that infrastructure arrives in places with pre-existing social organizations.
2: Alberto Corcín Jiménez, a researcher at the CSIC, the Spanish National Research Council, introduced this concept at the conference of augural commons.
3: Augural commons.
2: Meaning digital infrastructures that, by being installed, inaugurate or project territories that they don't actually possess yet.
3: Exactly. They impose a new geography. But if we take that theoretical framework and apply it to the Sierra Norte de Puebla or Cauca, the question completely inverts.
2: Because what happens when a next-generation telecommunications network arrives in a territory that already has its own name, its own citizen assembly, and its own historical authority?
3: That inversion is the core of the research presented by Adrian Lopez Angulo. He's the coordinator of technologies for autonomy at Redes AC and handles LockNet capacity building in Latin America.
2: And his work documents telecommunication systems that fundamentally subvert the traditional corporate model, right?
3: Yes.
2: We aren't looking at corporations arriving to extract data or just passively offer a service. These are infrastructures governed from within the territory itself.
3: And the technical mechanics of that are fascinating.
2: They are. Take TICAC, for example, Indigenous Community Telecommunications. It's an entity formed by 16 communities in collaboration with Redes and Rizomatica.
3: They didn't just buy internet access.
2: No, in 2016, they obtained indigenous social use concessions to operate and administer their own portion of the radio electric spectrum. They own the frequency.
3: That's a profound shift in governance. And similarly, in the Sierra Norte de Puebla, the Tosepan Cooperative Union developed Wikicatat.
2: Right, which operates as a virtual mobile operator.
3: Technically using the Altan wholesale network infrastructure, but, and this is the key point, the data management, the billing, the usage policies, all of that is decided in an assembly.
2: And we also see this in Cauca with the Red del Viento, uniting indigenous guards, a community action board, and a cooperative of peace agreement signatories, supported by groups like Colnoto and the UN Verification Mission.
3: Now, to truly understand the rigor of these assemblies, we have to look at the analytical framework provided by Paraskevi Zotali.
2: She's an anthropologist, engineer, and PhD student at Pantheon University, as well as a member of the organizing committee.
3: She analyzes Wikiquetta through the lens of communality. And we need to pause here to examine this concept through the scholars who have philosophically structured it.
2: Specifically, Floriberto Diaz Gomez, an Ayuk thinker from Tlahuitoltepec, and Jaime Martinez Luna, a Zapotec thinker from Guelatao.
3: And it is absolutely vital that we treat them strictly as thinkers who offer a complex theory of the world, not just as ethnographic examples.
2: I completely agree. Their thought demands that we abandon the Western view of resource management. For Diaz Gomez, communality isn't just a cooperative model.
3: No, it's a matrix of existence, sustained by five inseparable pillars.
2: First, the Earth, understood as a mother and an inalienable territory.
3: Second, consensus, which is only valid if reached in an assembly. Third, free service, seen as the only legitimate exercise of authority. Fourth is collective work.
2: And fifth, the rites and ceremonies that cohere the community.
3: So from this epistemic matrix, what the technical literature calls the commons, it's just a tiny fraction of a massive communal reality.
2: Exactly. The premise is that any technological resource must be subordinated to this pre-existing structure. The antennas and the data must obey the assembly.
3: I understand the solidity of that structure for governing a physical antenna, but I want to pose an analytical question to you here.
2: Please.
3: If a community assembly governs its own cellular network, it controls the hardware. But the moment a device on that network connects to the global internet, the community's data is exposed.
2: Right.
3: So how does an assembly decide what data leaves their territory to, for instance, feed artificial intelligence models?
2: That is the crucial tension.
3: If we look at formal data governance models like the Sextant model by Karen Swacha-Godoy from ICM CSIC and UOC, and Jaume Piera from ICM CSIC, they propose an architecture where citizen science data is managed under strict licenses and access protocols.
2: Meaning they decide a priori who can see or use the information.
3: Exactly. So my question is, how does community governance translate from controlling physical radio waves to preventing the massive extraction of intangible data?
2: That leap from the physical to the intangible exposes a tremendous fracture in our current system. And it connects directly to the Delhi panel at the Congress,
3: which was co-organized by Alexios Tsikas from Flame University and Vijayanka Nayar, an anthropology professor at San Diego State University.
2: Right. And this difficulty of controlling data becomes even more paradoxical when we look at who actually has the legal power to block or extract knowledge.
3: Sanjini Mukherjee, a sociocultural anthropologist and visiting scientist at the Indian Statistical Institute of Kolkata, presented a very telling judicial case on this.
2: Yes, the provisional court order from August 2025 against the repository Sci-Hub.
3: At the behest of major academic publishers, Indian telecom providers were forced to block access to millions of scientific articles.
2: Which creates a profoundly asymmetrical situation.
3: We have an academic editorial industrial complex using courts to lock situated scientific knowledge behind unaffordable paywalls, keeping students and specialists from accessing science. But then, and this is the profound paradox for you to consider as you listen, in the exact same Congress program, Nikos Smirneos from the University of Toulouse points out a radically opposite reality in the tech industry.
2: Right. Foundational AI models are being trained by devouring massive amounts of public and pirated knowledge.
3: Without asking for any authorization whatsoever.
2: Smirneos defines this as a predatory logic driven by a tech oligopoly.
3: It's an immense contradiction. Why is access to scientific knowledge fiercely disputed and blocked in Indian courts for human beings, while AI corporations extract that exact same knowledge to train their models without facing any legal barriers?
2: The answer lies in how the concept of openness has been perverted. We've assumed that if something is public, it's automatically free for corporate extraction.
3: Which brings us to Yannis Piperides, a postdoctoral researcher in AI ethics at Harvard's Center for Hellenic Studies.
2: Yes, he argues that against the backdrop of models like DeepSeek, calling an AI open is just an empty analytical label, unless that AI is rooted in actual tangible commons.
3: And Nina Wenhart, a media art historian and professor at the University of Arts Linz, provided a practical framework for this with the CoLab AI Plus project.
2: She redefines technical autonomy. It's not about isolation or absolute self-sufficiency.
3: It's about lesser dependence, and greater collective capacity.
2: Exactly. Her ethos can be summarized in one inflexible operating principle: return, not extraction.
3: Return, not extraction.
2: Mm-hmm.
3: But we have to broaden our focus here, because algorithms don't just extract data. They extract human labor.
2: They absolutely do. And if we move to the third thematic axis of the presentations, we see how platforms dictate the value of a worker's livelihood, specifically looking at Cameroon and Athens.
3: Let's start with Cameroon.
2: Eva Matchchak, a Marie Sklodowska-Curie postdoc at UCL and the University of Cape Town, along with Liz Foxman, a professor at King's College London, studied fashion influencers and ride-hailing drivers there.
3: And their ethnography reveals a really fascinating economic mechanism.
2: Yes. For these workers, the platform income doesn't function as an individualistic wage. It operates as what they call relational anchoring.
3: To visualize that rigorously, you can't imagine this wage as coins dropping into a personal piggy bank. It's more like a flow of water entering a community irrigation system.
2: Right. The money from the app circulates immediately through a dense network of social obligations: care, mutual support, ceremonies.
3: So while the algorithm assumes it's paying an isolated individual, in practice, the income acts as a practice of the common.
2: Which is a stark contrast to the reality described by Christina Corcancelu,
3: a PhD student in social anthropology at Pontian.
2: She presented an exhaustive ethnography of a labor conflict that took place in 2024 and 2025 in an Athens call center,
3: where labor management is subjected to extreme digital Taylorism.
2: Exactly. Algorithms evaluating inflexible performance metrics in real time: call duration, pause times, resolution rates.
3: And the deeply concerning part is that the algorithm automatically dictated contract renewals based on those metrics.
2: And for a workforce made up largely of migrant workers, failing to meet the software's quota didn't just mean losing a job.
3: It meant losing their legal right to reside in Greece. Let's really pause on the gravity of that implication.
2: It's severe.
3: These algorithms are not just human resource tools. They function quite literally as digital border agents.
2: Right.
3: Right.
2: The productivity metric becomes border infrastructure.
3: The software decides, based on how fast someone answers a phone, if they are allowed to exist in a country or if they face deportation.
2: And this weaponization of technology was the core of the Digital Borders Assembly at the Trans-Europa Festival in Athens,
3: which took place in parallel with the Congress.
2: Yes. Collectives like the Greek Forum of Migrants, Homo Digitalis, and Forensic Architecture asked what happens when tech decides who can move and who has access to fundamental rights.
3: This also connects back to Vijayanka Nair's study on Aadhaar, India's massive biometric ID system,
2: where the state promises frictionless identity through fingerprints and retinas, but populations from below use humor and memes to challenge it.
3: They deconstruct the supposed infallibility of biometric surveillance. So we've seen how connectivity, scientific knowledge, and human labor are extracted.
2: Which leads us to the fourth panel at the Democritus Center, dealing with perhaps the most intimate dimension of extraction: cultural memory.
3: Jacob Moe, a documentary filmmaker and founder of the Archipelago Network, presented Digital Cyclades.
2: It's a community-generated cultural commons documenting maritime trades, pottery, and local mining history.
3: Created alongside local historians and worker centers. It sounds like an exemplary archive.
2: It is. But as Alexandra Bunya and Despina Katapati from the University of the Aegean warned, there is a fragile promise to the commons when AI enters archaeology and heritage.
3: Because when a community archive like Digital Cyclades is meticulously described, labeled, and open to the public, it simultaneously becomes perfectly legible for AI scraping bots.
2: Right. The preservation leaves it defenseless against machine suction.
3: And Sonia Chin, a history course coordinator at UT Austin, discussed this regarding Mayan textiles.
2: She insists that indigenous weavers must be recognized as knowledge holders and co-theorists,
3: warning against the cultural extraction that occurs when designs are commodified without authorization.
2: Exactly.
3: Which brings us to a critical dilemma. If we connect this back to Winhart's ethos of return, not extraction, if AI consumes these open archives, what is actually being returned to the people who produce the knowledge?
2: That failure to return value synthesizes the core analytical tension of this entire deep dive.
3: A tension we can see in the very vocabulary used throughout the Athens texts.
2: Yes. Looking closely at the documents, two distinct words were used that are often conflated, but they operate from radically different paradigms: sovereignty versus autonomy.
3: In the European panels, the term was invariably sovereignty.
2: Right, like Vangelis Papadimitropoulos from Pontian discussing public digital sovereignty, or Felix Ostman analyzing the political economy of open source for European digital sovereignty.
3: But the voices from Puebla and Cauca, like Lopez Angulo's paper, use the word autonomy. The conference itself even included ethics of autonomy in its title.
2: Let's unpack the mechanics of that lexical choice. Sovereignty invokes a vertical structure.
3: It appeals to a state or an institution like the EU to establish regulatory borders and grant permissions.
2: Exactly.
3: Autonomy, however, operating from the principles of communality, demands that the decision-making capacity resides at the base. It requires that control emerges from pre-existing social relations, from the assembly, and from a direct link to the territory.
2: So the ultimate lesson drawn from these texts is that opening a resource is not the same as governing it.
3: And governing a resource technically is not the same as having the social and material capacity to sustain it.
2: As we saw in the networks of the Sierra Norte and Cauca, communality must precede the resource.
3: The relationships and the assembly must exist before the digital commons can be truly governed and protected from extraction.
2: Precisely.
3: Which leaves us with a rigorous final thought for you to ponder.
2: Please.
3: We've established that digital infrastructure never operates in an ethereal cloud. It lands, occupies space, and reconfigures lives.
2: And we've seen models feed by extracting science, memory, and labor.
3: So if true autonomy requires pre-existing community relationships and assemblies to govern and sustain a resource, can a truly ethical open source AI ever exist if it is just a license on the internet, completely lacking a tangible community holding it directly accountable?
4: Both.

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1: 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Parte 1 de 3. 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
2: I wanna start today with a story. And we're going to hear lots of stories today, but I like Signal, I use Signal, maybe some of you also use Signal. And you might have noticed during the latest AWS East outage that your Signal stopped working. Did anybody have a similar experience? Yeah, and I live in Berlin and I was messaging other people in Berlin and I found this quite peculiar. Of course, later Meredith Whitaker was asked what happened, and it was like, well, there's no other choice, right? There's no other choice. Okay. Yep, at least she also said that's a problem, right? There's no other choice. But what I'm going to ask us today repeatedly is it a story or is it a fact? I'm a scientist. I come from machine learning science, data science. And what I want us to keep asking around this sovereignty debate is it a story or is it a fact? And if we think it's a fact, I want us to ask, why do we believe that fact? I want us to assemble evidence, and I want us to test it like we would everything else with the scientific method. Okay, so who's with me? Wants to talk about stories or facts? Yeah? Okay. All right, I'm going to tell you some other stories that are going around. This is the BSI, so if you live in Germany, you're familiar with the BSI, who does a lot of things around type of our infrastructure, security, and the policies around it. And they signed a deal with AWS because AWS is so advanced in cloud security that they're the only ones that the German government can learn from, right? It's true, right? It must be true, right? And this it continues in a lot of the marketing that you look at around this that says that sovereign clouds might be good for your legal department, but they lag behind in things like AI. It's just impossible. And this tends to be the story around U.S. technology companies with this idea that somehow there's something very special about U.S. technology companies or U.S. AI companies that means that nobody else in the entire world can understand how to do this. Okay? This is a story. Then there's another story going around, which is it's sovereign if it's controlled by us, asterisk, for us, asterisk. And here's an example of T-Systems, and we see at the bottom it's streng geheim, right? Like it's very secret, and T-Systems controls that, and that means it's sovereign regardless of what runs on top of it, right? And AWS went so far as to actually require EU citizenship to work on the AWS sovereign cloud, which means many persons in this room, including myself, who is not yet a citizen due to the long line in Berlin, would be unable to actually work on this regardless of our capabilities, right? Because something about citizenship must bestow sovereignty. And then there's a third story, right? Which is something, something military, and sovereign means let's build military drones and police systems and all of these things. And we can see a lot of this push in the changes to the AI Act that happened, which basically made an entire huge loophole for things like border control, military, and police. So something, something sovereignty means let's use all the AI that we can for such systems, right? And we see this with Tails. Okay, so it's my opinion, and I hope you're with me, that it's time to spread other stories. And I think I was very inspired earlier today in the AI Plumbers Room. I think there's already some stories I'm hearing that are echoed in this talk. So let's spread some different stories. First and foremost, I think very happily that I hear for many years here at FOSDEM is let's try thinking about building hardware and infrastructure differently, which coming from the machine learning side, so my background is in machine learning, means we need to have new silicon chips and we need to have new designs for silicon chips. And how do we deploy this with any reasonable security? Well, OpenTitan, which I think there might be some contributors to the project already here, is one such way that we can start to think about these things and we can start to open up silicon for different types of machine learning workflows. Alongside, there's also some pretty cool conferences growing around how do we actually do this in more efficient ways, and whatever we mean when we say green computing, how do we do that for machine learning? And the EcoCompute conference this year in Berlin was sold out, but I'd be very happy to hear of other conferences that you might recommend where people are talking about how do we actually increase efficiency of the types of workflows that we're running, and use that instead of thinking what is the next biggest gigabyte center or whatever we can build. And I want us to take very Bernie energy when somebody comes at us and they start talking about however many flops they have or other metrics like this that the gigafactories use, because at the end of the day, this is usually an extremely inefficient use of the resources that are available. It's also not possible with the energy density in most places. And thirdly, I've been doing machine learning before gigafactories, so I'm happily here to tell you, and many of you probably too, that you actually don't need gigafactories to do whatever it is that we call AI today, and we don't always need the next biggest foundation model for obvious reasons. And how might we build things differently, both from a green compute point of view, but also from changing the way that we think about AI communities or machine learning communities? Well, I come from a background of decentralized machine learning, and I don't know, for those of you that are also in federated learning or decentralized machine learning, Flower Labs, which is also a European startup, built out the first pre-trained LLM of 1.3 billion with the same accuracy of its competitors, all via federated learning across multiple continents with normal data center links. And these, by the way, were separate types of data center structures, so they weren't all on AWS or Google Cloud or something like this, right? So you can check out. I think there'll be some more exciting announcements this year for other models that will be released the same way. I also sit on the jury of the Splend Composite Learning Challenge. I don't know if you're familiar with Splend, but it's a part of the German government that is looking for what they call Sprunginnovation. So how do we take a leap with our innovation to go from where we are today to something totally new? And the Composite Learning Challenge is about how do we actually learn across very disparate types of hardware? And when we're able to do that, we're maybe able to expand our idea of what do we need in terms of compute to actually do machine learning at scale and even to do machine learning at a variety of sizes. So not always training something with billions of tokens or billions of parameters. And I was here, if you're in Berlin, there was a few last year, there will be a few more this year, distributed AI hacks, where teams get together, compute was donated by AMD, and a few of the teams from the composite learning provided the software and some of the infrastructure layer for running these. So I encourage you to also do these types of things. And what we're moving there is to what we call participatory learning. So a place where you can show up with your own hardware, with your own data, and be able to contribute to building a model which you can also take a copy home with you, right? And to do this, we also need to enable kind of how do you use that model, right, once you have it, or how do we reason about the different open weight models that are already available today? Well, over in the other room right now, unfortunately at the same time, there's some of the core contributors of GGML talking, which is basically if you've ever run one of the LLMs on your computer, there is a good chance that some part of it was using Llama CPP, and then there's

0: Esto es AI Anthropology Lab, FM. Seguimos en pruebas, escuchando y afinando. Una radio para pensar el presente, descubrir otras voces y mirar más allá del ruido. Menos hype, más mundo. Gracias por acompañarnos.
1: From AI Anthropology Lab, today we propose a situated reading of the essay The AI That Still Does Not Know How to Listen by Martin Gonzalez, Sinosian. Can artificial intelligence genuinely serve diverse populations if it continues to demand written text and internet access? Or does it need to fundamentally learn how to listen to the everyday realities of voice and offline life? I mean, just imagine trying to navigate your entire day, you know, managing your bank account, running an agricultural business, or arranging healthcare through a machine that just entirely refuses to acknowledge the sound of your voice.
2: Yeah, that would be incredibly frustrating.
1: Right. And now imagine that same machine also forces you to type out every single request using a language you only ever use for, like official government paperwork. And you have to do it on a device that requires a broadband connection you simply do not have.
2: That scenario really immediately frames the friction we're dealing with today. We are so accustomed to interacting with computational systems through one highly specific set of behaviors that we rarely, if ever, ask who is rendered completely invisible by those exact requirements.
1: Exactly. And to ground this question, we're looking at the Pan-African AI and Innovation Summit that was held in Accra, Ghana, in September 2026. This summit was distinctly different from your usual tech industry gatherings.
2: It wasn't just about abstract theory.
1: No, it really bypassed all those abstract debates about digital sovereignty. You know, the idea that a community needs total control over its infrastructure to focus purely on real-world immediate impact in health, agriculture, and climate. And during the second day, one presenter stood up and basically crystallized this entire structural divide into a single thought. They told the audience, NLP in Ghana is not a text problem, it is a voice problem.
2: I want to pause on NLP right there, natural language processing, because that is the foundational engine that allows computers to read, interpret, and generate human language. And when the technology industry attempts to make these NLP engines more inclusive, their strategy is almost universally about adding more languages to a text-based model.
1: Right.
2: They approach it as essentially a vocabulary puzzle.
1: So they view it like, I don't know, like a massive find and replace function. You just swap out the English words for gay or tree and assume the integration is totally complete.
2: But if the demographic that's actually meant to benefit from this technology communicates primarily through spoken exchange rather than written text, then swapping out the vocabulary solves almost nothing. I mean, the fundamental barrier isn't the dictionary. The barrier is the text box itself.
1: Let's actually examine the physical reality of that text box for a second.
2: Mm-hmm.
1: If you're listening to this deep dive on a smartphone or sitting at a laptop, you probably don't even think about the material infrastructure that supports your ability to just type a prompt.
2: It's completely invisible to us.
1: Totally. There's a whole architecture of assumptions at play there. The system assumes you possess a high level of written literacy. It assumes you own a screen and a QWERTY keyboard, or at least a highly responsive touch interface. And it assumes you understand the often rigid logic of database querying.
2: Yeah, and most crucially, it relies on you having a continuous, stable broadband connection to maintain a real-time conversation with a remote server that's located, you know, thousands of miles away.
1: And none of those elements are inherently universal. But for the engineers and designers developing these systems, who are typically situated in highly connected metropolitan hubs, those material conditions are just so ubiquitous, they fade into the background.
2: They're treated as the baseline state of human existence.
1: Exactly. But an interface is never a neutral window into a technology. It's a highly opinionated design choice that encodes a specific vision of the expected user, their available resources, and the structure of their daily life.
2: Which leads to a really profound disconnect.
1: Right. It's like, okay, think of it like taking a bustling, chaotic, spoken marketplace where traders are rapidly negotiating deals, building relationships, and navigating incredibly subtle social cues entirely through voice. They are absolute masters of this dynamic environment.
2: They have immense expertise in that setting.
1: Yes. Now, imagine a technologist walking in and offering this revolutionary new trading tool. But to use it, the traders must sit down in total silence and pass a standardized, multiple-choice written examination before they can sell a single item.
2: You haven't just introduced a new tool in that scenario. You have completely invalidated the expertise of the people who actually make the market function.
1: Right.
2: By forcing a highly

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1: Wow.
0: For perspective, 680,000 hours is equivalent to over 77 years of continuous, uninterrupted human speech. The presenter then compared that to a local Ghanaian language project presenting at the exact same summit. That grassroots project was working with just 16 hours of audio.
1: 16 hours.
0: 77 years against 16 hours. The overarching question posed to the room was, how do you possibly bridge that gap?
1: The disparity is just staggering. But, you know, when we hear that 16-hour figure, there's this tendency to label those local languages as quote-unquote data poor, which feels like a really profound mischaracterization of reality.
0: Oh, absolutely.
1: I mean, the language might be spoken by millions. It's used to haggle in markets, broadcasted over local radio stations, spoken at family dinners, deeply woven into complex social networks. The linguistic life is incredibly rich and intensely present.
0: It really forces us to reconsider how the technology industry defines scarcity. I mean, a language can be completely overflowing with life in the physical world, but because it hasn't been captured and formatted into a specific digital structure, it appears computationally scarce.
1: Right.
0: The two concepts are entirely divorced from one another.
1: I want to understand the mechanics of bridging that gap, though. When you say the audio has to be formatted into a specific digital structure, what does that actually look like? Why can't a developer just point a microphone at a local radio station and feed it into the AI?
0: Because for a human voice to transform into viable training data for a neural network, it has to move through a heavily industrialized pipeline. And artificial intelligence does not hear sound in the way we do. It processes mathematical representations of acoustic waveforms. So first, the audio must be captured cleanly.
1: Okay, so high-quality recording.
0: Right. Then it has to be manually transcribed by a human worker. Those transcriptions must be meticulously labeled and timestamped so the machine can map the specific sound wave to the corresponding text string.
1: Which is incredibly labor-intensive.
0: Extremely. And all of this must be stored on massive data servers, and crucially, it must be legally permitted for reuse.
1: So any spoken communication that falls outside of this highly specific, resource-heavy supply chain is simply excluded from the model.
0: It is entirely excluded from the statistical representation of human language. This really highlights a profound dynamic of power and labor. I mean, very few entities have the capital, the computing power, and the human workforce required to record, transcribe, label, and store 680,000 hours of audio.
1: So it's a process dominated by massive multinational corporations.
0: Exactly.
1: Which makes the response from the local Ghanaian project so compelling. They didn't have the funding to build a massive audio database, and they didn't wait around for an external corporation to do it for them. The source essay details how they simply began producing open source audio and text translation pairs themselves.
0: They started building the infrastructure from the ground up.
1: Yeah. By releasing those small batches of paired audio and text data openly, they ensured that the next local research team wouldn't have to start from absolute zero. They are deliberately assembling their own data supply chain piece by piece, on their own terms.
0: And this grassroots data collection becomes even more critical when we look at the source of the data currently powering the dominant AI models. I mean, a significant portion of this data is scraped from an internet that is overwhelmingly Western and heavily biased toward English.
1: Right, which introduces a major anthropological blind spot because those massive scraped data sets fail to capture the reality of everyday multilingualism.
0: Let's actually look at how that functions for a user. In many parts of the world, including Ghana, language is highly situational. A person might wake up and speak one language at home with their family. Then they head to the local market and switch to another language to negotiate with a vendor, because using a specific local dialect establishes an informal communal bond.
1: It's all about context.
0: Exactly. But an hour later, when they walk into a bank or a medical clinic, they might switch entirely to English to signal formality or to navigate an institutional process. They are switching languages, registers, and tones multiple times a day based on who they are speaking to and the specific social environment they're in.
1: And when a computational system attempts to process that complex, multi-layered reality, it usually relies on an intermediary step, doesn't it? It takes the local language, translates it into English to process the query against its vast database, and then translates the output back into the local language.
0: Yes, it filters everything through English.
1: The source essay argues that something vital is destroyed in that translation loop. The machine might retain the literal informational content, you know, the raw data of the sentence, but it strips away the entire social framework. If you translate a culturally specific joke into flat English and then back again,
0: it ceases to be a joke.
1: This
0: touches on a core concept in the anthropology of artificial intelligence.

0: Large language models are statistical prediction engines. They are exceptionally skilled at identifying and reproducing grammatical regularities. But human communication is not just an exchange of grammar. We speak in social structures.
1: We're conveying relationships, not
0: Yeah.
1: just data.
0: Right. The words we choose signal kinship, respect, intimacy, or social distance. Some languages possess entirely different pronouns depending on the age of the person you're speaking to or their standing in the community. When you force that through an English translation bottleneck, all of those relational markers disappear.
1: Language is not a neutral shipping container where you can just load meaning in one language, unpack it, and reload it perfectly into another.
0: Exactly. When artificial intelligence normalizes all of this highly textured, socially embedded communication into standardized text, the social meaning is flattened. The machine prioritizes uniformity over nuance, and in the process, the actual lived reality of the language is erased.
1: Okay, but I'm trying to reconcile this anthropological critique with the sheer scale of recent technological advancements. Let's look at the current trajectory. If a major developer updates their interface tomorrow to fully support 100 new local languages, even if that system remains text-based, and even if it flattens some of the cultural nuance, isn't that still a monumental leap forward in global accessibility?
0: That's a fair question.
1: I mean, bringing 100 new languages into the digital fold seems like a tangible victory for inclusion. Why isn't that sufficient?
0: It is undeniably an expansion of the system's technical capability. However, we have to sharply distinguish between what a software system can do and how humans actually live.
1: Okay.
0: If an interface is updated to process 100 new languages, but the underlying mechanism remains entirely unchanged, meaning a user must still sit at a keyboard, type a specific query, wait for a server to process it, and read the text-based response, then that multilingualism is strictly a property of the software.
1: Doesn't become a property of the user's lived experience.
0: It doesn't, because you are still forcing the human being to adapt to the machine's preferred medium. You still require that user to possess written literacy, to own a screen-based device, to maintain constant internet connectivity, and to formulate their thoughts as a text prompt.
1: So the demands are the same.
0: Expanding language options within the drop-down menu does not alter the fundamental material and social demands of the interface itself.
1: That distinction completely reframes how we should evaluate the projects that emerged from the Hack AI-thon at the Accra Summit.
0: Oh, absolutely.
1: The source material points to two specific developments there. The first was an application called Haska AI, which was designed to connect producers of cocoa industry waste with buyers who can utilize that waste. And the second was a project developed for medical laboratories, specifically those operating in resource-limited facilities.
0: Right. And what was their defining characteristic?
1: The defining characteristic wasn't merely that they utilized local languages. The real breakthrough was that they were architected to operate fully offline.
0: That is a critical pivot in technological imagination. In these designs, offline functionality was not treated as a fallback option or, a patch added later to accommodate a marginalized user base. Operating offline was the baseline design condition from the very beginning.
1: Which changes everything about how the software is built.
0: Exactly. To execute this, developers have to design smaller, highly efficient models that can process data locally on the hardware of a basic smartphone rather than sending a query out to a massive server farm on another continent.
1: Because if a cocoa farmer is working in a remote agricultural zone, they shouldn't have to hunt for a cellular signal or navigate an English-only menu simply to use a tool that is supposedly built to empower their business. I mean, the application has to function where the user actually is, not where the developer wishes they were.
0: This directly challenges the persistent myth of universal technology. There is a common narrative in the tech industry that an application is universal simply because it runs in any standard web browser. But that assumes the infrastructure required to access a web browser, a sophisticated device, reliable electricity, and affordable broadband is a universal
1: Yeah,
0: condition.
1: and we know it is not.
0: Exactly. When developers design for offline, voice-first environments, they abandon that false universality. They anchor the technology in the actual material reality of the people using it.
1: The judges at the summit evaluated the hackathon projects through this exact lens, actually. They weren't just looking at the code. They were asking an anthropological question. Does this technology integrate seamlessly into the daily routines of the users? Or does it force an entire community to reorganize their lives to serve the AI?
0: That is the true metric for technological adoption. Look at the historical success of mobile money or SMS-based services. Those technologies achieved massive scale because they grafted onto behaviors that communities were already practicing.
1: They didn't demand new infrastructure or a radical shift in daily habits. They just met the user where they were.
0: It fundamentally reverses the direction of adaptation. Instead of demanding that a community learn how a machine prefers to be used, the development process begins by requiring the machine to learn how the community already lives.
1: Which completely shifts the entire burden of translation.
0: Yeah.
1: A person should not have to translate their life, their voice, or their environment into a highly sanitized data point just to participate in the digital economy.
0: Yeah.
1: The technology must be engineered to bridge that gap on its own.
0: That insight points to a really powerful conclusion drawn from the source essay. The true promise of African AI is not solely about securing investment, building massive local data centers, or achieving digital sovereignty.
1: Although those infrastructural goals remain critical.
0: They absolutely do.
1: Yeah.
0: But at its core, the promise is about changing the direction of adaptation. It is about conceptualizing voice-first, offline-capable systems that do not simply offer a degraded, stripped-down version of a Western interface. It is about building artificial intelligence from an entirely different baseline of human reality.
1: It is the shift from building machines that only know how to read to finally engineering systems that know how to listen.
0: Exactly.
1: If the artificial intelligence we know has become so accustomed to waiting for a written prompt, how much of our human reality remains entirely invisible to these systems simply because it cannot be typed? If you found this reading useful, follow AI Anthropology Lab to join us in future analyses on culture, power, and artificial intelligence. Oh, say.

0: escuchar las historias para comprenderlas.
1: Anthropology Lab FM. Katarine Jarmul se pregunta qué queremos decir cuando hablamos de inteligencia artificial soberana. Charla en inglés en FOSDEM, Bruselas, enero de 2026. Parte 2 de 3. Licencia Creative Commons Reconocimiento 4.0. Audio extraído y dividido por Anthropology Lab.
2: So we really are again in this precarious types of situations where we have a very small amount of libraries supporting again a very large or growing infrastructure around running models locally. We have a new act in the EU called the Data Act. It went into effect last year, which basically gives you the rights, if you're an EU resident, that if you buy something, that you have a right to get the data from it. How this will actually play out, I hope it doesn't play out like the GDPR data portability, which basically a lot of companies just hand-waved and gave you your user form back. But what we really are trying to get is how do we get at the data that you can then take along with your local libraries, and you can run things locally for you and by you, you being an individual in this case. Oops. And I ran last year at PyCon Germany, Pi Data Germany, the feminist AI LAN party. How many people are old enough to have attended a LAN party before? Yes, if you want to come to Darmstadt

also debunk some of these myths around how machine learning and AI works. On top of that, so most of my work is actually on deploying privacy technologies in deep learning systems. What does that mean? That is a lot of random words. What part of it means is differential privacy. Has anybody here heard of differential privacy? Used differential privacy? Yes, I want to see more of that hand. So differential privacy is basically a really robust, mathematically based, probability based method for us to try to measure what is the amount of information you're contributing and how can I attach that amount of information you're contributing to the level of privacy that you might be leaking via your contribution. And by limiting this via a variety of ways that we use in differential privacy, we're able to then give you some reasonable sense of a guarantee. Now, of course, does this always translate? No, right? Technology isn't magic, and privacy is a social phenomenon, right? So I don't want to say all that, but I do want to say differential privacy is available. There's lots of cool libraries. There's many amazing researchers here in Europe working on differential privacy, and I'd like to see those logos grow beyond just Google and PyTorch and Harvard, right? I want to see the logos on the differential privacy that we have available for us grow. And if you're interested in integrating differential privacy in open source that you're working on, please feel free to come find me and let's talk, or find that person and talk with them. Sorry, that was very not private to point at you, but yes. So let's build that. Let's make this normal, because when I think about sovereignty from an EU perspective, maybe, or even from a European perspective, we have an understanding here that privacy is a human right. And it's not necessarily every place in the world where that is a fundamental understanding. And so I think this is one way that we can really add to the diversity of projects and experiences out there when we think about AI and machine learning. I come from a background of working on encrypted machine learning. I worked on the TF Encrypted library, which was the first library to do multi-party computation or encrypted computation for deep learning training with TensorFlow at that time. Most of the cryptographers, the project is kind of archived now, unfortunately. Most of the cryptographers that I worked with moved on to Tsama, which is in France, and they work on new protocols for developing fully homomorphic encryption, but also MPC protocols, ZK proofs, these types of things. And they have a lot of cool open libraries. There's OpenFHE is growing and really cool, and there's plenty of people that are starting to work on the compute problem that we have when we think about encrypted computation. And to just summarize it, it means that we need maybe new types of chip. We need new types of maybe even optical computing that allows us to do the expensive steps that we have in encrypted computation and allows us to do it faster, right? And encrypted learning and inference is real. It's certainly not comparable with what happens on plain text, but I would love to see this side of this slide grow and change. And even to hear from you all, how are you building maybe encrypted computation into parts of your projects? So if anybody wants to dev room any of these together next year, please let me know. Finally, open source communities. I mean, I've talked a little bit here of geographies, US, EU, these things. But open source communities, I think, are a really good example of diplomacy overall. And I think we need diplomacy right now in a big way, in many, many ways. And I personally think, and I don't know about you all, but I personally think that open source can be a way that we achieve this diplomacy when other geopolitical tensions are rising, right? And so I point out PyTorch. You know, this is one type of AI open source project. I love PyTorch. I've been using PyTorch now for many, many years. But many of you probably know PyTorch is a project from Meta, and it is mainly driven by core developers at Meta, right? And so it really is kind of driven by that roadmap and that decision making. Of course, there's many, many contributors who are not working at Meta, and many, many places that are improving other libraries that touch PyTorch that aren't Meta. But this is kind of one community that, again, is international and reaches across many different types of machine learning communities.
And then we have

Scikit-Learn, which is a very different type of community. Scikit-Learn grew mainly through just open source contributors who for a very long time were contributing on top of their day job, right? It was not their main project. And Scikit-Learn has an even bigger amount of people using it, and currently also finally got some funding and support from the French government, including most of the core contributors are now working at a company together, and yet it still has many contributors across other places. So I want to share this as two examples where if you use this definition of sovereignty like citizenship, these projects could never exist, right? Or if you use the definition that we don't ever use US tech or we only use this or that or whatever, these communities might also not exist the same way that they do today. And so I want to encourage again us to think through diplomacy as part of our work. And of course, more than anything, we need to think about prioritization, funding, and we need to be imaginative. We need to think through conversations that are being had right now around competitiveness and scale. And what I think around these is not only we need more collaboration, which I'll get to in a second, but we also need to decide, like Goldilocks and the Three Bears, what is the scale that makes sense for us? Right? Because not everything needs to be foundation model scale. There's many different types of machine learning beyond that, and perhaps that is one way to counter this conversation around competitiveness. And then I think we have to continue the idea of collaboration and diplomacy, maybe start building in how do we support open source as part of EU tenders and not just the same five companies that always get tenders, right? How do we combine that with investment? The composite learning is doing a lot of reaching across borders of how do we connect HPCs with EU clouds, but I think there needs to be more of this as well. And how do we do this in a composite learning or a federated learning type of setup? And obviously with ODMs and supply chain, we need to collaborate and do diplomacy to build new types of chips, new types of open silicon that allow us to run inference or training workloads, but also start to develop open standards that can

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1: noticias
0: y ideas.
1: Me pregunta que quizá una inteligencia artificial preferiría no responder.
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0: En cualquier caso, si estás escuchando esto, la prueba funciona.
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2: 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Parte 3 de 3. 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
3: People that have two-year waiting lists for purchasing. So I'm going to leave you with a few questions, but I want to hear yours after this. So I'll be around today and tomorrow I'll be hanging out in the privacy and internet dev room mainly. But can I decide for what does sovereignty AI, sovereign AI mean to me as an individual? Can I decide how I interact with a model? Can I decide not to interact with a model? Can I choose what models I use based on how they work for me? And if I'm doing that, that means that I need to be able to test locally. So can I run models locally? Can I run them on my own data and on my own compute? And can I support, can I take my portability, and can I support projects, organizations, not only with code and contributions and such, but also with my data, should I want to, right? And perhaps we can think about this from whatever it means to have a European perspective. I think we need to talk about and think about what does it mean to build human rights, like privacy and agency, into AI ecosystems, machine learning ecosystems, and model development. How can we discuss sovereignty without forgetting lessons learned from nationalism and from war, right? Which I think maybe we can have a unique perspective to contribute. What becomes available if we forget about whatever we mean when we say global scale? Your local park bench is not global, right? But it serves a purpose, right? Can we move beyond this idea of scale? And how do we use our diplomacy and collaboration to grow and support international open source communities? So I want you to challenge the sovereign status quo. I want you to gather real constraints and evidence. If somebody tells you nobody does that, I want you to reply, yet. I want you to stay creative, get curious. I want to replace zero-sum conversations, which means we have to do either or no, but. I want you to replace that with yes and I want to nourish hope. So this is me deploying to EC2 in 2010. I nearly got fired for it because the app that I was running fell over at one point in time. And I got called into the IT director's room. And he told me, you should forget about this Python thing and you should forget about this cloud thing. And then maybe you'll have a future in technology. Thankfully, I did not listen to this person. I left the company and I went on and did other things. But I want you to have the chutzpah that Lil K-Jam had then. I want you to have chutzpah and courage to say, no, we don't have to do it the most obvious way. We can do it a different way. And I'm pretty sure that in 15 years, if you start that journey now, you will look back and you will be proud of yourself. So thank you very much for your time today. I look forward to talking with you later.
4: Thank you very much. Does it work? Maybe I will use this one.
5: Thank you. We don't have time for questions.

0: essay, anthropology lies, F, E. Creemos. ¿Cómo que creemos? 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Anthropology Lab FM. 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
1: From Anthropology Lab, today we propose a situated reading of landscape, truth, and a mediated world. We are constantly told that artificial intelligence is a technology that simply intervenes in a world that is already given, mapping territories and generating images entirely on its own. But today, we need to ask a very different question about how this technology actually operates on the ground. The core tension we are exploring hinges on this single vital idea. We must consider not just what a technology does, but what relations it needs. This completely challenges the mainstream narrative that treats AI as some sort of magical autonomous force. Technology doesn't just arrive out of nowhere. It requires highly specific social, material, and political conditions to take root and shape our world. Three recent developments in anthropology help us unpick that mainstream assumption. Looking at the work of Anna Lowenhaupt-Ching, Sherry B. Ortner, and Tim Ingold, we can firmly challenge the notion that AI acts upon a pristine, untouched environment. Now, these authors don't share one unified theory, but reading them alongside each other allows us to see technology for what it is, an active participant in the everyday relations that make our world visible and habitable. Section 1, From Land to Landscape, Exploring the Work of Anna Lowenhaupt-Ching. Let's look at the material environment. At the Pollen 2026 conference in Barcelona, Ching and her colleagues presented the Land Project. Notice the deliberate conceptual shift here. They aren't talking about land reform, but landscape reform. A plot of land is never just a flat, passive surface waiting to be exploited. It is a complex web of living relations. To make sense of this, the project organizes these relations around four challenges of the Anthropocene: partners, property, profit, and planet. Framing it this way restores the histories and the lives that turn a mere physical territory into a truly lived world. And to ground this academic theory in institutional reality, we have to look at the power and resources behind it. This isn't just an abstract idea. The project is backed by an official EU contribution of 8.33 million euros, running until April 2031. This scale of investment clearly demonstrates how reshaping our understanding of landscapes is deeply entangled with material and economic infrastructures. Section 2, Truth and Networked Agency, featuring the perspective of Sherry B. Ortner. Turning to the media we consume, Ortner recently reflected on documentary activism. She noted her shift from studying traditional companies like participant media to organizations that are far more embedded in activist networks, such as Brave New Films. She realized that simply existing, or just telling the truth, isn't enough for a film to actually change things. It requires agency. She divides this into critical, affective, and networked forms. Politically effective audiovisual work doesn't just inform the public. It alters interpretations, stirs affects, and actively connects viewers to organizations on the ground. Now, it's important to clarify that Ortner isn't writing explicitly about generative AI here. But if we apply her framework to the ecosystem that AI is currently accelerating, a very clear interpretation emerges. As video, voice, and text become incredibly cheap and easy to produce, the scarcity shifts. The bottleneck is no longer content production. The true scarcity now lies in the networks that are actually capable of granting that content credibility and the capacity to circulate it effectively. Section 3, The Geography of Life, looking at the work of Tim Ingold. A recently published handbook titled Median Geography places Tim Ingold's work right alongside contemporary issues like the Internet of Things, geodata, and artificial intelligence. One of Ingold's persistent critiques is aimed at the habit of treating space as an abstract surface where things are simply placed. For him, to inhabit a place means to move, to perceive, to follow lines, and to establish relations. When we introduce mediated geography, we are adding technological layers that locate, calculate, and orient the environments we move through. We see this every single day on our smartphones. A digital map doesn't merely tell us where we are. Algorithms actively decide which route appears first, which businesses become visible, and which journeys are deemed reasonable. These technologies aren't neutral observers. They directly shape and calculate how a mediated place is actually lived and experienced in our everyday lives.
2: Section 4, AI and situated relations. Let's pull these perspectives together. If we examine these three perspectives through our focus on everyday life and material infrastructures, a cohesive picture starts to form. With Qing, we move from viewing land as an isolated object to a complex web of relations. With Ortner, the focus shifts from political content production to networked agency and circulation. And with Ingold, we transition from an abstract spatial surface to a mediated lived place. Across the board, they show us that technology is not an autonomous entity arriving from the outside. It is a direct participant in the material and social relations through which our world is produced. So we must move beyond simply asking what AI will do next, and instead ask, what material relations does AI need to make our world visible, credible, and habitable? If this reading has been useful to you, follow AI Anthropology Lab to join us in upcoming analyses on culture, power, and artificial intelligence.
0: Islas Puertos, Memorias.

0: class in now, right? Open source is everywhere. Open source is now fundamental. And open source is really, really global.
1: And something important is this force being fundamental, being essential. We can no longer, as a society, live without force. It is moving the cloud, it is moving mobile, it is moving AI, it is moving a lot of things. And that means that the society is realizing how much they depend on free and open source software, but we, as the free and open source software community, also have a responsibility that we didn't have like 20 years ago, because just a few part of the society were really using our products, but now most of it is using it. So
0: the question now is basically, given all the geopolitics, is if this is happening at the wrong time in history. Now that we are global, we have all of these problems, right?
1: And why in the wrong time, Danny?
0: So we can see how open source is affected from different perspectives. So we saw a couple of great presentations about the CRA. So we have regulations, we have the choke point, for instance, GitHub banning some developers from different countries, or even how, because open source is so basic for the digital infrastructure nowadays, how this can be used as a weapon.
1: So we can summarize this as, when we were small, nobody cared. But now that the open source is fundamental, some people are interested in using open source as a kind of a weapon. Mm-hmm. Some people are interested in regulating it. Some people are interested in all kinds of things that could affect in the wrong way to open source, even when open source is devoting, giving a lot to the society.
0: Right.
1: So this is one of the cases. So we are subject to regulations in all the world. So we are subject, for instance, to US regulations. And probably you know this incident about the same Russian developers being expelled from the Linux kernel, basically being no longer able of developing there. There are a lot of details, I'm not going to enter into them, but the basic idea is we can be forbidden for working in a certain project because of certain regulations in a certain country. Mm-hmm. We have had a talk about CRA. And CRA, again, is going to affect us in different ways. Unfortunately, thanks to the lobbying to the European Commission and to the European Union in general, the CRA is not that bad for open source. But in the end, what happens is the digital infrastructure is being regulated, and that means that if there is free and open source software in it, that is also being regulated somehow. And it can be better or worse, but it is going to be regulated. Mm-hmm. And then this is nothing new. So all people in the room maybe remember the 90s when we had these things about cryptography being considered as a weapon. It basically, in some countries like the United States of America, it was considered in the same realm as nuclear bombs, for instance. And then there were export controls on it, and you couldn't export a strong cryptography to the rest of the world. And that had a lot of impact in the electronic commerce, for instance, because we could not really have secure electronic commerce without a strong cryptography. In the end, that was solved by a mixture of lobbying and changes in the environment and many other things. But still, this thing that regulation is affecting flaws is not something new in the world.
2: Mm-hmm. Abrimos otra conversación. Ideas, culturas y tecnologías para pensar la inteligencia artificial desde la vida social. Estás en Eitre Pura Ciudad, Ticeán.

0: Welcome back to this AI Thropology's Lab Explainer. Let's just dive right into something we are all dealing with, basically every single day. Think for a second about how incredibly fast and easy it is to get an answer right now. You type a quick prompt, hit enter, and literally in milliseconds, an AI hands you paragraphs of perfectly structured, polished information. It feels like magic, doesn't it? But as this technology just kind of fades into the background and becomes part of the furniture, the conversation around it is shifting dramatically. We aren't just marveling at what AI can do anymore. We're actually facing a much deeper question. When getting an answer takes absolutely zero effort, what human capabilities do we urgently need to protect?
1: There is a massive tension here between getting an answer, obtener una respuesta, and actually building knowledge. I mean, think about the abyss between those two concepts. An AI-generated answer, that's instant gratification. It's a pre-packaged final product. But building knowledge, well, that requires friction. It requires cognitive effort, making mistakes, interpreting nuance, connecting ideas, and really exercising your critical judgment. It is an ongoing process, not just a neat little result. And when we delegate that entire messy process to a machine, we seriously risk losing the very ability to learn.
2: And just to show you how real this is, the institutional data is honestly staggering. 28 points. According to the PISA 2025 results, which, by the way, was their largest edition ever with over 760,000 students, the global average reading score dropped exactly 28 points. To put that into perspective, the OECD equates that drop to nearly a year and a half of lost learning. Math dropped 22 points. But here is the absolute most crucial detail. This deterioration is happening in the exact skills we need most to use AI properly. Things like evaluating information, connecting multiple sources, and applying critical thought. In fact, the proportion of hasty readers, you know, students who read fast but answer inaccurately, has nearly doubled.
3: So, is AI itself the villain here? Well, not exactly. The data shows a much more complex reality, and Andreas Schleicher, the OECD's Director for Education and Skills, frames it perfectly. Technology can either be a scaffold, like an andamiaje that supports you and pushes you to a higher level of learning, or it can become a crutch, a muleta, that completely replaces your own cognitive effort. PISA data actually shows that students who use AI for concrete tasks, like just summarizing or drafting, end up with worse outcomes. But the students who are explicitly taught to evaluate the quality of AI-generated information, their performance improves. It all comes down to who is really doing the heavy lifting.
4: UNESCO actually uses a highly specific term for this phenomenon, cognitive offloading, or externalización cognitiva. Now, the key takeaway here isn't just that we're delegating a physical task. It's not like using a calculator to do long division. The real danger is when we outsource the interpretation, the cross-referencing of sources, the formulation of ideas, and the critical judgment itself. When we skip all that effort, we are transferring the core cognitive activity that gives learning its meaning directly over to a machine. Ultimately, we aren't just offloading a chore, we are delegating our own human agency.
3: Okay, let's zoom out to a more sociological level for a second, because this takes on an even bigger dimension. Back in 1966, sociologist Pierre Bourdieu dropped a massive insight. He warned us that the educational system and its tools are never neutral. They often legitimize and reproduce existing social inequalities, but they cleverly disguise them as individual merit. Any evaluation system, and really any educational technology, produces hierarchies. So if AI is built on data and systems created by dominant corporate institutions, we run the massive risk of just automating and amplifying those exact same structural inequalities.
4: But, and this is a really big but, this technology is also profoundly ambivalent. And honestly, that's what makes it so fascinating. Yes, it definitely reproduces corporate hierarchies. But AI also has this incredible power to radically lower the barriers to capabilities that used to require massive economic or cultural capital. Just think about the sheer wonder of being able to instantly translate obscure texts, dive into historical archives from the Global South, or access hyper-specialized elite literature without needing a pass into an Ivy League university. This directly threatens traditional gatekeepers. A tool that drives down the cost of analytical capability can drastically change who has a voice and who actually holds authority.
1: So, how is this actually playing out in the real world? Well, if we look at Latin American universities, UNESCO IES Salescoc data covering 200 higher education institutions shows us something pretty wild. 87% are already using AI, but a whopping 61% are using it without any formal strategy whatsoever. Only 26% actually have an institutional framework in place. This tells us something absolutely critical. Adoption is happening from the bottom up. The ideas spread like wildfire.
4: students and teachers are bringing these tools in long before universities can even write the rules. Everyday practice is totally overtaking governance, which leaves students delegating tasks on infrastructures that the schools themselves don't even control.
0: But what happens when public policy actually gets ahead of the curve and designs the right kind of scaffold? Brazil's Rediçap Paraná initiative is a totally brilliant UNESCO-awarded example of doing this right. They reach about 850,000 students, and the AI absolutely does not write the essay for them. Instead, it's a strict sequence. Step one, the student drafts the text. Step two, the AI steps in, but only to provide feedback on spelling or argumentation. Step three, the student revises their work. And step four, the teacher mediates the learning. It's a perfect feedback loop. The technology doesn't eliminate the effort of writing. It just intervenes in the process. The student never delegates the actual cognitive labor. They just get active help to do it better.
3: Now, stepping outside the classroom, this whole debate is hitting cultural heritage too. A recent UNESCO-backed conference in Athens tackled the intersection of AI and living heritage, and the main takeaway was super clear. Living heritage isn't just data you can scrape from the web. Maintaining a generative tradition, documenting a cultural practice, or passing down knowledge, all that relies on human memory, human relationships, and active community participation. Sure, an AI can create a highly efficient search archive, but automation simply cannot substitute the human community that actually interprets and breathes life into that culture. It really forces us to stop and reflect on what deserves to remain a strictly human practice.
5: And while we are grappling with all of this in schools and communities, something totally unprecedented is happening at the very top. Dario Amodi is the CEO of Anthropic, which is one of the companies at the absolute frontier of AI development, is suddenly pleading for time. He's saying we must deliberately slow down the pace of frontier AI models so that safety research can keep up. I mean, think about that. After years of this frantic breakneck race to launch bigger and faster models, the very tech elites building this infrastructure are suddenly hitting the brakes to evaluate risks and align safety measures.
6: This sudden urgency is structurally fascinating when you compare it to another major global crisis. On one hand, we have these urgent demands looking toward 2026 to hit the brakes and audit AI for hypothetical future risks. But on the other hand, think about the climate crisis. The first IPCC climate report came out in 1990, then the UN Global Resources Outlook in 2024, the Emissions Gap Report in 2025. We have spent decades accumulating devastating, heavily documented scientific evidence about climate change and resource exploitation. It's a trajectory that literally threatens the planet's habitability. And yet, a response proportional to those warnings has just never materialized.
0: It's incredibly revealing to see how these two issues collide in public discourse. As the AI Anthropology Lab analysis highlights, political figures, take Donald Trump for instance, have explicitly linked these two alarms. Trump recently dismissed AI safety warnings by calling them a hoax and a sick conspiracy against data centers. And he linked them, using that exact same rhetoric, to climate change warnings, which he has also labeled a hoax. Analytically speaking, this perfectly demonstrates how structural risks, whether they are technological or ecological, are almost instantly politicized to protect economic interests and maintain the current status quo.
5: Setting the political rhetoric aside for a second, this analysis really challenges us to look at a massive structural asymmetry. This isn't about denying AI risks. They are for sure real. It's about asking why the precautionary principle suddenly mobilizes limits, regulations, and calls for a pause for hypothetical AI threats, while an economic system with heavily documented ecological devastation just continues to operate as normal. It is a highly selective application of prudence. You kind of have to wonder if pausing AI also serves to give legacy institutions time to adapt to its power before that democratic potential we talked about earlier disrupts them a little too much.
4: Which brings us right to the essential question of this whole explainer. Who actually decides? Who holds the authority to determine what parts of human life, education, and culture get automated? Who decides how much we accelerate and when we finally hit the brakes? Because right now, that power is concentrated in a remarkably small group of executives, investors, and elite labs. The conversation around a technology with literal planetary impact is still largely dominated by those who already hold the economic and scientific capital. And that leaves us with a final, really powerful reflection. AI can reproduce the asymmetrical world it comes from, or it can radically open access to knowledge in ways we've never seen before. The cost of getting an answer is now essentially zero, but human learning and autonomy demand that we maintain the friction, the necessary effort required to interpret and judge things for ourselves. As the text we're analyzing today beautifully puts it, learning to use artificial intelligence also begins to mean learning what not to delegate and to whom not to delegate it. That right there is the true challenge of our algorithmic age, protecting our critical thinking and our cultural heritage. Thank you so much for joining us for this explainer of the AI Anthropology Lab analysis, and we will see you next time.
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0: No solo qué puede hacer la inteligencia artificial, también qué mundo estamos construyendo con ella. 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
1: 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Daniel Izquierdo y Jesús González Barahona hablan de la geopolítica del código abierto, de la soberanía digital a la fragmentación global. Charla en inglés en FOSDEM, Bruselas, febrero de 2026. Parte 2 de 6. Licencia Creative Commons Reconocimiento 4.0. Audio extraído y dividido por Anthropology Lab.
2: Yeah. Then we have some other examples. This is a paper that was studying the effect of a GitHub sanctions for different countries, like for instance Iran, on the production of open source. At the end, what happens is that well, people were able to work around this with VPNs and everything. But probably the most relevant discussion here is what is the effect of having most of the activity of open source in the world happening in one platform? Second is in private hands, and then third is in the hands that is under the regulation of different countries.
3: And remember, since force is essential and everybody is interested in it, if we have a single point of failure, let's say, that single point can be used to control what the community can do. Imagine if certain companies are forbidden to work in GitHub, or certain countries are forbidden to work in GitHub. That could be done. And since this incident, the question is not if that can happen, maybe the question is when that is going to happen.
2: And basically the other problem related to this is all those developers and talent is now invisible to basically money that could be funding all of this.
3: And then, of course, we have the XZ Utils backdoor that everybody knows because it was hiding in the press some months ago. And again, the idea here is somebody was targeting free and open source software because of the huge importance it has. So the idea is if I can somehow control this software, I can control a lot of things in the cloud and in other places. So there is a lot of interest in some actors to do that kind of things, to plant backdoors, for instance, in different kinds of software. But again, this is nothing new. This already happened more than 20 years ago when somebody tried to plant a backdoor in the Linux kernel. So in that case, it was prevented thanks to code review, but the idea was there. And all of the talks at the moment suggested that this was an actor state trying to do that, as long as more than 20 years ago. So again, this is nothing new. The main difference is software, free and open source software is now so important that there is a lot of interest in this kind of stuff.
2: Yep. And these issues are basically new, are not new, as you said. So now open source is, again, everywhere. Let us basically remark this fact. And now, because of this, open source is becoming a target and it's somehow becoming a weapon.
3: Right. Mm-hmm.
2: So, and let's go a bit into the reality of the industry. So this is an example we were running in Viteria with some data analytics. What you can see in the table basically is the more you are to the right, the more risky, for a certain definition of risky, right? And then we have some, in the y-axis we have some metrics, but in short, what we did was to analyze the first level dependencies of Kubernetes, those made in Go, the programming language. Okay, so it's around 400 something packages. What we discover is that approximately two-thirds of them were at risk. And were at risk because there is no enough talent retention, there is no inactive growth of contributors, and basically there are just a few people doing most of the work. So basically it's mainly and all community related. So there is certain risk of becoming unmaintained. Let's put this in relative numbers. So the usual SBOM, software bill of materials, of a big corporation is around 100,000 components. We are discussing here about 400, which is 0.4, right, a percent of the total sample of an SBOM. And we are discussing about Kubernetes, which is basically massively used here in this room. So what happens with the rest of the open source space?
3: So let's talk a bit about the strategies. This is the situation up to now. And now different parts of the world are doing different things. Mm-hmm. So for instance, the USA way. I'm not saying that they have a specific strategy, but they have a specific situation. They have a lot of big corporations that have an interest in free and open source software, that are putting a lot of resources in them, probably because they realize how important it is for their own strategy. They have huge foundations, usually located there. Some of them are in Europe, but the biggest ones are currently located in the United States with funding from those companies. And they also have let's say, the control of some basic infrastructure, like GitHub, for instance, but not only. If you think about many services that we use, many of them are located in the United States, and therefore they are subject to United States regulation. So they have a kind of interesting situation in the world. So I'm not saying that they are controlling the free and open source software, but they are controlling a lot of staff in our community.
2: Mm-hmm. Then China, it came a bit later to the discussion, right? But then the way they've been doing things initially is about, well, we are playing as a government, we are directing, we have policies, and then this is part basically of our national strategy. So then, and of course, given, you know, the choke point having GitHub sanctions and this could happen again, what is what we should be doing as a country? So then basically what they are doing is creating their own stack. So then we are discussing about not having GitHub, but we have GitE. Maybe it's about not having our own operating systems, and then we move into Open Harmony or Open Euler. Sorry about the problems with the screen.
3: So again, it's not necessarily that everything in here is intended, but the situation is like that. So to some extent, they have in their own infrastructure, and they seem to have a clearer strategy of using force for, let's say, keeping some independence in IT. And what's the European way? So that's a question that maybe we can discuss later. Mm-hmm. But in this context, probably, as Europeans, we don't have a clearer strategy.
2: Mm-hmm. Are you sure?
3: I don't know.
2: So again, remarking again the topic. So, well, FOSS is everywhere, it's becoming truly global, it's truly essential. So this is kind of an open call to the community of, can we survive as we've been working together during the last 20, 30 years? And that's an open call to everyone here. If we are going into a fragmented space, if we are working silo-based, or if there's still a space for collaboration for next steps.
3: Now let's do a detour. Let's think a bit about an analogy. The analogy is about paths. So forget a bit about software. Let's talk about paths. Everybody knows them. Probably we have paths since we are human. People started working and they basically created a path by working. Then they started to realize how important it was to use to the next builders, and they somehow improved the path so that working was easier and better. With time, they started to construct paths, and all kinds of problems arise. Since paths were that important for everybody, some people started to think about them in a different way. And you have thieves, you have warlords trying to get you a pay for crossing a path, and stuff like that. There is a lack of coordination, which means less efficiency, because if you are devising the path from my builders to the next one, maybe I'm missing the long path for long-term transport.
2: Mm. Basically, the more you scale, basically, the more, you know, meta needs you need to recover.
3: Exactly.
2: and produce and have in mind and have some strategies in place.
3: And gaps appear because somebody needs to build a bridge, but nobody cares who is going to build it, who is going to put resources for that, and so on. So at the end, we have some solutions. Some people organize around that. So basically, at some point, paths started to be a common good, and people realized that. And then realize they need to put resources on that, and they realize they need to organize and coordinate with others, and they realize that this was a basic facility for our work. And it was important for commerce, it was important for just going to the next country and see what happens there.
2: So then, as we have in the slides, the Roman world already understood this.
3: Yeah, and many other civilizations in the past.
2: So maybe in the future someone will think of this about, you know, this generation of people here in the room. So, an alternative.
3: So, let's think about free and open source software the same way. So probably we were, let's say, in a child free and open source software, mm-hmm. and now we are young, or maybe we are adult, and this became essential for everyone, and the rules are different. So.
2: Mm. Yeah, exactly. And I think probably I will go to the next slide, because I think this is the key one here. So open source has been basically, we've been working on our side, right? We are producing this, we are producing that, and then it happens that at some point we've been relevant for the society. We are bringing innovation. We are working in a certain way. We are increasing productivity. We are bringing knowledge. We are bringing transparency. We are bringing new ways of working together and foster collaboration. And then it's so important nowadays that it's basically a real threat, we can say, to our current societies.
0: Abrimos otra conversación. Ideas. culturas y tecnologías para pensar la inteligencia artificial desde la vida social. 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

0: abrimos otra conversación. 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
1: 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Parte 3 de 6. 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
2: So then the society needs to first be aware that this is happening. So it's basically a common mission here to say to the society, explain, educate that this is the process. But then at the same time, with the analogy of the path, now this is becoming important. So we need a society to take care of open source.
3: So what is important within a society to realize this? We need the society in general to realize that the free and open source community needs resources, that we need a friendly environment, that we need freedom of innovation and many other things, because we want to bring back to the community what we can build. But for that, we need this kind of stuff, especially now that we became important, we can be attacked by many different kinds of actors. Mm-hmm. So, who can convey this to the society? And my guess is this is our mission, because that's what we understand. So if you talk to people in companies, if you talk to policymakers, if you talk even to social organizations, in the end they don't really understand how the free and open source software world works. We know. So I think that it's our responsibility, we think this is our responsibility, to talk about this to them. And they have a certain responsibility of listening to us, because in the end we are building this infrastructure. And the fact that this is an infrastructure is already there. The thing is that we need the rest of the society to consider that and to realize that. And because of that, it's our, let's say, our mission to explain to them this importance, because otherwise they are not going to understand. You know that technology is something difficult to explain and difficult to understand to many people. And this is specifically difficult because we have a weird combination of technology and social constructs, and we need to convey all of that to the people making decisions in all the environments within the society.
2: Just an example here. So I had the opportunity to attend the Open Source Congress hosted by Eccles Foundation in September 2025. And there was quite an interesting discussion, because there was someone coming from the European Commission, policymakers, and saying, hey, we have a problem, because you are so, I don't remember exactly the word that the person used, but fragmented, let me use this word, that it's almost impossible for me to learn what are your requirements, needs, how to take care of you, etc., etc. There was an answer from the community. We can say that it's, well, but that's the strength of the community. This is why we are here. This is why we are so resilient. And then, but those places are super key to happen and have those conversations, because that was probably one of the very first times I saw in the same place policymakers and open source developers and having a conversation about how can we effectively re-engage and have such discussion and move forward. So again, we were walking alone. Now we created some legal umbrellas to protect ourselves, foundations. Now companies started consuming open source, producing sometimes, and then one of our stakeholders is basically policymakers. So it's all about how to make this possible.
3: So we are talking about FOSS as a common infrastructure, as a common good. We have been talking about what's that. We have talked about who can convey that to the rest of the world. How can we really think about this switch, this change to let's consider open source as something as a common infrastructure? So first of all, we need to change the scale. The scale is no longer our small community. The scale is the world. We need to involve everyone interested in joining, and that doesn't mean only technical people. That means people from other domains. We need to coordinate, not only among us, we need to coordinate with all of these other actors. And we need to do that worldwide, or at least as much worldwide as we can.
2: And we know how to do it. We've been doing this for years. So when we were working on this slide, we were discussing, okay, how to basically try to find a way. So we brought a lot of problems and discussions, but then we wanted to bring like a path to move forward. And then we see that at least there should happen two things, right? There should be a support from those stakeholders, but then at the same time, they shouldn't interfere in somehow in the process.
3: Yeah, and it's important this balance, because we know we need support and we want support, but we also don't want other actors to interfere too much, because we know how to do our stuff, we know how to innovate, we know in which direction we want to work. But still, we need to do that in coordination with others. So this balance is complicated, requires a lot of talking, requires a lot of understanding, but it's basic for this to work. Mm-hmm. So some examples about this. So how to promote open source, for instance. We have many different actions in different parts of the world doing this from different points of view. For instance, from the point of view of letting public administration give preference to buying free and open source software instead of any other things. So that has a lot of benefits. We are not going to deal with that now, but there are some parts of the world doing that. It was done in Spain like 25 years ago with different success. Another examples, we need to create a force-friendly ecosystem. We need to let people in the first communities stay easily, let's say.
2: Yeah, this is an example from United Nations, from the Office for Digital and Emerging Technologies. They call the UN Open Source Principles. There have been some organizations that have been adopting them and publicly stating we are following them. There are more examples like the CRA, as we've seen, to ensure regulation does not harm force.
3: We had a couple of talks about it before this, and here the basic idea is we need this kind of regulations to not harm free and open source software, but work with it and recognize how we need certain rules for working and recognize, for instance, the role of voluntary developers and developers not affiliated with companies. But at the same time, as was said in the previous talk, we also need to recognize the specific role of companies that maybe are marketing the products that free software developers are developing. Mm-hmm.
2: And then the part of remove barriers, basically. So certification processes that are allowing open source to be part of the journey, or at least have an education process to convince, basically, certification bodies to make this happen and how this should be moving forward, educate them on how the community and the different corporations or universities or individuals are reinforcing software engineering, software security practices, and have those in all aligned with the legislation.
3: So remember that the idea is not only to help the free and open source community, but also to let the free and open source community work. And for that, removing those kind of barriers basically means that there is more room for action, and you don't need to have the friction of dealing with many different staff that could be a barrier in the end. And we also need to fill the gaps. And there are many gaps, mainly related to resources, to basic infrastructure, to funding, and to funding specifically of research and development. So we know how to innovate, for instance, but usually we need some resources for that. We need how to collaborate, but we need platforms for collaborating. And those platforms and all of that infrastructure, as we said, is subject to different kinds of attacks. So we need to have that thing in a way that that we can work on it as we want.
2: Mm-hmm. So again, it's a combination, an effort, and coordination of the different basically entities that we can see here. Being open source projects, basically the central piece. Again, it's about having this conversation with the governments. It's about having these conversations with foundations. It's great that we have people from European Commission and the CRA and all of these around at FOSDEM, because that means that the community has we have matured, we have evolved, we are now part of the society, we can say.
3: So each of the actors in this slide have different skills and different resources. Mm-hmm. We need to combine all of them together. And for that, somebody needs to coordinate them. And again, it needs to be the FOSS projects and the FOSS community, because it's the only one that really understand and can understand all the aspects here.
2: And where?
3: Where can they do that?
2: Basically anyone, as we've been doing so far. So the point is, how can we take advantage of open source, being part of the community, producing, having a conversation, right?
3: So from some point of view, we will come to this later, this is not how to make my country better than the other. This is not how to make my country the place with free and open source software development happens and not the others. It's the other way around. We can work with anyone. So the idea is, let's try to make anyone willing to collaborate. That's it.
2: Mm-hmm. And why?
3: So from some point of view, one could say, well, this is the ideal work.
4: Es

0: Emisión aspirilenta. Estamos en pruebas.
1: From Anthropology Lab, today we propose a situated reading of anthropologist Arjun Appadurai's 2026 concept of the mineable self. We'll be looking at culture, power, and artificial intelligence to explore exactly what happens when our very relationships become the frontier of extraction. We begin with a fundamental tension, derived from Appadurai's recent lectures in Bielefeld. The central question we have to ask is this: what part of being human is left out when we are made calculable? When our lives are processed by algorithms to be quantified and measured, something inevitably gets left behind. We're going to explore exactly what that is and why it matters.
2: Section 1. The next new commodity. We're constantly told that artificial intelligence is the new massive commodity driving the global economy. But Appadurai argues something quite different. The AI is merely the infrastructure. The actual commodity, the new material being extracted, is the self. This represents a 40-year evolution in his thinking. Back in 1986, he focused on the social life of things, looking at how physical objects gain value. By 2026, the focus has fundamentally shifted. It's no longer just objects gaining value. It's people and our relationships being transformed into circulating commodities. Section 2, Mining Our Sociality. So what exactly is this self that's being mined? It isn't some hidden inner soul. It's our mapped, calculable sociality, our relationships, our choices, and our consumption habits. Appadurai describes this phenomenon as profiling on steroids. Tech platforms map our deepest intimacies alongside our fleeting interactions, usually under the friendly guise of connecting us or offering personalization. But calling it mining strips that facade away, revealing the stark economic reality of extraction, where few parties concentrate the generated value.
3: Section 3, the algorithmic self.
2: For artificial intelligence to process human complexity, we're systematically made binary, logical, and countable. We can look back to a concept Appadurai explored in his earlier book, Banking on Words, which is the dividual. Modern infrastructural systems don't treat you as a whole, indivisible unit. Instead, you are sliced into functional fragments. To one system, you're a financial risk. To another, a medical patient or a mobility pattern. You are fractured into disconnected profiles. The crucial point is captured in this stark claim from his Bielefeld podcast. There is no such thing as me, at least not in the eyes of these digital systems. If by me, we mean a final sum that brings all these profiles back into a stable entity. Platforms simply do not reassemble these functional fragments into a complete person. Because of this, the dimensions of affect, emotion, and lived experience that cannot be neatly numbered are completely left out of the equation.
3: Section 4. Narratives as resources.
2: Now, this extraction isn't something that simply happens to passive subjects. We actively participate in it through our own storytelling. Narratives themselves have become primary resources. Making a clever play on Charles Taylor's famous book, Sources of the Self, Appadurai updates this to the sources of the selfie. Through streaming, media, and networking, we learn to package our lives. We actively format our CVs, our political identities, and our opinions into readable, circulating data for the extraction machine. And this logic permeates our most foundational institutions. In an interview with Reset Doc, Appadurai points a critical lens at higher education. He observes how the university is increasingly shaped by market logic, functioning essentially as a school of self-branding. Individuals are trained to format themselves as optimized, profilable resources. The mine isn't just inside the platform. We actually learn to construct ourselves as mines.
3: Section 5, the calculable person returns.
2: This extraction is not a one-way street. There's a cyclical machinery at work here. These digital partial personhoods don't just sit passively in a database. They act back upon the physical world. The actuarial logic of this process unfolds in three steps. Step one, a qualitative lived experience is extracted from a person. Step two, it's converted into quantitative data and processed numerically by algorithms. And step three, it's returned to the physical world as a qualitative decision. A numerical score dictates real-world realities, determining whether an individual receives a bank loan, a job opportunity, or specific medical treatment. The answer feels personal, but it was generated by a machinery of fragmentation.
4: Section 6. Whose self is mind?
2: Whenever we discuss artificial intelligence and extraction, we must look beyond the technology itself to the structural power dynamics and inequalities embedded deeply within this system. Minds, after all, are never distributed equally. As noted in frameworks like data feminism and data colonialism, which Epidori's work aligns with, this extraction is deeply unequal in its material reality. We have to consider geography, regulation, class, gender, language, and colonial history. Who is targeted for extraction first? Who demands accountability? And who lacks the power to challenge algorithmic categorization when it misrepresents them? Not everyone has the same capacity to maintain areas of opacity. This leads us to a classic problem of institutional power, the fetishism of data. When a generated score or an algorithmic prediction is presented, it appears as a natural, objective fact about a person. But this appearance is deceptive. It deliberately hides the invisible labor, the institutional decisions, the social relations, and the vast infrastructures behind its creation. We lose sight of how the score was actually made.
4: We can synthesize this paradox into a single, stark reality. The mind doesn't just produce data. It produces objects that return to our lives with the authority of truth. The fragments extracted from us, our behaviors, our relationships, come back to rule our daily routines, disguised as objective, unquestionable reality.
2: Which leaves us with this final consideration to reflect on. What happens when the thing calculating our lives appears to speak for itself? If this reading has been useful to you, follow AI Anthropology Lab to join us in future analyses on culture, power, and artificial intelligence.
5: 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Mais le monde ne tient pas dans un prompt. Il y a des corps, des langues, des villes, des frontières, des mémoires, des gestes, des contradictions. Alors on ralentit, on regarde, on écoute. Moins de hype, plus de monde. Anthropology Lab FM. L'intelligence artificielle, vue depuis la vie réelle.

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2: Welcome to This Explainer. You know, take a quick second and think about your own social media feed. How often are you served up some kind of, you know, hidden gem or an untouched paradise that you just absolutely have to see? We live in this age where pretty much everything on Earth is mapped out, indexed, and instantly turned into consumable media. But what actually happens when a group of people completely rejects that whole premise? Well, today we're diving into the really profound digital ethics of isolation. We're going to trace a genuinely shocking modern phenomenon right back to a single, heavily protected island. It's a story all about the act of looking, the obsessive drive to turn literally everything into content, and the radical idea of simply remaining outside the feed. Let's get right into it. So, our story starts by zooming way in on North Sentinel Island, right out there in the Andaman Sea. Back in March 2025, a guy named Mikhailo Polyakov actually managed to arrive on these highly restricted shores. Now, historically, if someone washed up on a remote beach like this, they were usually looking for traditional resources, right? Gold, rubber, timber, that sort of thing. But Polyakov, he wasn't after any of that. He was hunting for something much more valuable in today's economy: digital content. His trip perfectly captures this massive shift in how our modern world interacts with the globe's most isolated places. It just shows the sheer, mind-boggling lengths people will go to for a bit of internet clout.
3: Section 1. The quest for content.
4: Here's how it went down. On the 29th of March, 2025, after meticulously studying the tides, Polyakov actually breached the island's perimeter. He hung around for about an hour, filmed everything on a GoPro, and then, well, in this wildly absurd gesture of modern diplomacy, he left behind a coconut and a can of Diet Coke, literally. He grabbed some sand as a souvenir and took off. Just 2 days later, though, he was arrested, spent 25 days locked up, and was slapped with a 15,000 rupee fine. And I know, the Diet Coke thing sounds almost comical, but when you realize the actual gravity of what he did, there's no way it's funny. He risked prison, sure, but far more devastatingly, he risked introducing catastrophic wipeout diseases to an incredibly vulnerable population, all to get that highly coveted first encounter on film.
5: This relentless, obsessive quest for footage completely flies in the face of some incredibly strict protective laws. The Indian government's official policy for North Sentinel is strictly eyes on and hands off. What does that mean in reality? Well, the Indian Coast Guard maintains a rigid 5-kilometer maritime exclusion zone right around the island. They do regular aerial and naval patrols, basically keeping a watchful eye to prevent any intrusions, but, and this is absolutely crucial, they do not intervene with the islanders themselves. This whole massive legal and physical setup exists to respect one clear decision that really shouldn't even need explaining: the Sentinelese people's absolute, unequivocal refusal of contact with the outside world.
3: Section 2. From Safari to Algorithm.
2: Now we need to draw a very sharp line here between the Sentinelese and other indigenous groups in the Andaman region. It's a vital distinction. The Sentinelese maintain extreme, legally enforced isolation. This is entirely different from the Jarawa people nearby, who have this profoundly tragic history of forced contact. For years, the Jarawa were subjected to literal human safaris along the Andaman Trunk Road. It was horrendous. Tourists would drive past in buses, literally throwing food out the windows at them as if they were attractions in a zoo. Thankfully, strict physical prohibitions and legal buffers were eventually put in place to put an end to that grotesque physical exploitation.
6: But here is where it gets really dark. As research published in 2026 by Amitabh Vikram Druvedi highlights, shutting down that physical route didn't actually kill the demand. The human safari hasn't disappeared, it's just migrated online. Druvedi calls this the algorithmic gaze. Let's break that down for a second. Think about your own search history, or those deep internet rabbit holes you fall down late at night. On a traditional physical safari, someone looks and someone else is made the object of that look. Today, it's all driven by an invisible digital infrastructure. A morbid search query instantly triggers an algorithmic recommendation, which then neatly packages that curiosity into an actionable holiday itinerary. These digital platforms strip away all the ethical context, effectively turning invasive voyeurism into a slick, highly organized digital product.
7: Section 3. Monetizing the unreachable.
8: In today's attention economy, these platforms have pulled off a brilliant, albeit incredibly cynical, trick. They've figured out how to convert inaccessibility itself into massive financial value. The economics driving this are absolutely fascinating. Because, counterintuitively, the more explicit a group's refusal of contact is, the higher the exclusivity of the images becomes. Throw in some sensationalist framing, you know, algorithms pushing buzzwords like lost tribes or Stone Age secrets, and that drives huge viral attention. We are talking millions of views. And as we know, views directly translate into ad revenue and skyrocketing engagement metrics, very often before any actual encounter even takes place. The algorithm is literally monetizing the sheer act of a community remaining unreachable.
9: And honestly, this places an enormous ethical burden on digital creators and the platforms hosting them. Thinkers in the space like Oral Big Sting, Harai, and Valadares de la Cruz constantly remind us that the act of looking is never just a neutral thing. The images produced from the outside can completely distort and reorder cultures to fit totally alien expectations. And by alien expectations, I mean that folks in the hyper-connected world expect isolated peoples to look like ancient mythical relics. So, that is exactly the fabricated, sensationalized narrative the algorithm serves right up to us. The ethical issue isn't just about whether someone signed a consent form. It falls squarely on the shoulders of the people who film, publish, recommend, and ultimately cash in on these highly constructed narratives.
10: Section 4. The right not to appear.
11: This brings us to the 2026 Jakarta Declaration, which fundamentally changes how we need to talk about this. It firmly establishes that indigenous peoples in isolation are not just some undiscovered population waiting around for a rugged YouTuber to finally stumble upon them. They aren't lost at all. They know perfectly well we are out here, and their isolation is an active, highly deliberate choice. It's a sovereign exercise in self-determination. A community choosing to stay outside our digital networks isn't some glitch or an information void waiting to be filled by a drone or a GoPro. It is a collective, fundamental right to survival and absolute autonomy.
12: Look, we're all pretty familiar with the right to be forgotten, right? It's that legal right we fight for in the connected world so we can scrub an embarrassing old photo, delete ancient social media posts, or erase the digital footprint. But for isolated peoples, we are moving towards a much more profound concept, the right not to appear. This is the fundamental baseline right to never be captured, mapped, photographed, or indexed in the very first place. It completely challenges this core assumption of our modern age, the idea that being connected automatically means you're being included or making progress. Sometimes true sovereignty simply means having the right to stay entirely off the grid.
7: Section 5. A border breached digitally.
5: We live in a world utterly obsessed with facial recognition, mass data extraction, and mapping every single square inch of the globe from space. But this extreme case of isolated peoples forces us to hit pause. It makes us ask a really vital, incredibly weighty question. Does a digital infrastructure have the right to convert into information absolutely everything it can technically observe? I mean, just because we have the satellite tech, the hyper-tuned algorithms, and the 4K cameras to index something, does that actually mean we should?
4: Ultimately, as Polyakov's bizarre GoPro mission proved, physical prohibitions on the ground become incredibly fragile if our global information systems actively undermine them. Sure, demonetizing intrusive content and stopping algorithms from recommending how to get their itineraries isn't going to just solve historical colonialism overnight. But it acknowledges one elemental, unavoidable truth. A protective boundary completely loses its force if digital infrastructure teaches people exactly how to cross it. So the very next time your feed recommends a secret, untouched location, you really have to ask yourself, are you just a passive spectator, or are you actively part of the digital breach?
13: Islas, ciudades, selvas.

0: 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Daniel Izquierdo y Jesús González Barahona hablan de la geopolítica del código abierto, de la soberanía digital a la fragmentación global. 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Parte 4 de 6. Licencia Creative Commons Reconocimiento 4.0. 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
1: The ideal world. But this is too optimistic, or this is something that is never going to happen. So the idea, there are practical reasons why this should happen. And the main practical reason is, if we really believe that free and open source is providing benefits, any region in the world that can do this kind of stuff basically is going to get a lot of advantages over the others. Mm-hmm.
2: But there are some problems to solve. Yeah. So we've been discussing during this time, mainly about the three first on the top, but probably you're aware of some of the others. And that's where this discussion should happen. So we've been discussing, lack of investment, fragmentation, weaponization.
1: And all of that.
2: and many more, basically. So at the end, what we need is basically more experience, more experiences, probably. So we need people, entities to try and fail and win and see if this works and compare and share and collaborate, basically.
1: And we are seeing already a lot of these experiments in Europe and in any other parts of the world. Mm. We are seeing how public administration, how foundations, how individuals are trying a lot of things like this. But we still need to learn from that and to disseminate the learnings so that the next one that comes and tries now some of the lessons of the first one that maybe failed.
2: Mm-hmm. So the question is, going back into Europe, as we are Europeans, is if are we ready to lead this?
1: So remember that Europe is well positioned for many reasons. We have a lot of developers, we have a lot of expertise. We are starting to get some expertise in this idea of collaborating with policymakers, with companies, but still, is that enough?
2: And basically collaborate with others.
1: There are many other actors in the world that could be interested in collaborating. As we said, some of them already have policies related to open source and free software, which maybe are aligned with the kind of things that we in Europe would need to collaborate with them or not. That's a matter of what's going to happen in the next few years. Mm-hmm. But remember, all of us probably are interested in this to happen. So in a way that we can collaborate with other parts of the world that are willing to collaborate, that doesn't mean Europe needs to lead. That may mean that Europe is leading with others at the same time.
2: And we've seen that this is happening across corporations in the open source space, so why not at the level of states? Or do we miss the train, right?
1: That's the main risk. So probably we are at one of those points in history where either we do this kind of stuff or we are going to be left behind by others. Mm-hmm. This is just something quite old. I was lucky enough to be a part of a working group in the European Commission more than 25 years ago. This is 1999. And we wrote this document for the European Commission then. Many of the things that we are talking today are already in that document. Of course, things have changed. Many of the things that are there are no longer valid, but still, we in Europe have been thinking about this idea of leading open source and all of that like 25 years. So maybe it's time to do it, right?
2: Yeah. By the way, 1999, that was my last year at high school, so I was still doing other stuff. So the question is, not if we can do this because we have the talent, we have the resources, we have the purchase power in Europe and basically everywhere else in the world, we have the know-how. So the question is, first, if we believe that open source drives innovation and we can have better digital services because of this. That's the first question, and that's a question basically as a community, so it doesn't matter if this is in Europe or not, basically it's all around the world. The second question is if we think that Europe could be a good home for all of this open source, right?
1: Now we have something which is right now ongoing. There is an open call for evidence by the European Commission on how to build a digital ecosystem with open source. So everyone is invited to submit their opinions, and it's not something academic or something too commercial. Anyone can contribute. What they are looking for is, let's say, input for their future policies by the European Commission on this matter. So if you have opinions, you can submit your opinion over there. By the way, opinions are public, so you can also read the opinions by others. Mm-hmm.
2: And again, I would like to stress the point that You know, we all agree probably, and we say publicly, that open source brings innovation. But the question to all of you in the room is if you really believe this is the case. I really believe this is the case. But that's it. Basically, that's our talk.
1: Yeah, that's it. So
2: thank you very much.
1: Thank you very much.

0: 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Daniel Izquierdo y Jesús González Barahona hablan de la geopolítica del código abierto, de la soberanía digital a la fragmentación global. Charla en inglés en FOSDEM, Bruselas, febrero de 2026. Parte 5 de 6. Licencia Creative Commons Reconocimiento 4.0. Audio extraído y dividido por Anthropology Lab.
1: May play against us because it will be misused by regimes, geopolitics, other personalities and so on. It's inevitable. So either we should stop working on FOSS because it will be weaponized and we cannot accept it, or we continue working on FOSS because it's delivering innovation and other benefits, accepting a risk.
2: Mm-hmm. So let someone applause. I try to repeat just to be sure that I understood the question. But basically, the question is related to the balance between having something open source and basically having this accessible to other third parties that may not be, I know, related to European way of looking at things, we can say. That's a good question. We have a very specific definition of open source. That means that everyone can use and reuse the software and everything. The only way, as we can see, the only way I see open source is in this way, and the only way I see that this could happen in Europe basically is about having all these benefits. So I don't see problems. I mean, I see problems from the human rights perspective. Absolutely, yes. Having access to technology to dictatorial regimes and everything, that's a problem as well. I mean, that's more an ethical question than anything else, even though, well, it's ethics. I don't have an answer right now, basically.
3: So this has been a discussion, you know, in the free and open source community for many years. And my impression is free software is defined the way it is for a reason. And the reason is it's very difficult to find, even in this room, the same ethics for all of us. There are probably very clear cases, but in most of the corner cases, we are not going to agree. So that's why in free software, we say everyone can use. That's it. And I think that's not a bad thing in the sense that in the end, it's just a tool like a knife, and a knife can be used for good or for bad. And of course, that has a lot of implications that we need to care about. But that doesn't mean that the model doesn't work. That only means that we need to care about those specific things. And I know this is not exactly an answer to your question, but still.
2: How do you care about those specific things?
3: No, I mean, exactly by deciding, as a developer, I'm building a tool, and maybe somebody is going to use that tool for bad, but that's not my case. So what I can do is to try not to make it really easy to use it for bad. But again, bad depends on my definition of bad, on your definition of bad, and maybe not the same.
4: Hi, yeah. Orlin here. What's your take on foundations and companies that are funding foundations? For example, last year, Linux Foundation Europe announced the Neonephos Foundation, which was sponsored by a few German companies. Do you think that's a good practice, and what can go wrong with that?
2: So what is the good practice again, sorry?
4: To have local European companies funding foundations together with the Linux Foundation.
2: Uh-huh.
4: And is there something that can go wrong with this kind of model of, like, breathing internally in Europe and funding within Europe? Do you see some threat in that?
2: So the question is related to buy only European, basically, if you mean that. I would say that, I mean, my personal opinion again, I think that's an error. Because if we want to foster that collaboration and make this space,

0: specifically to bring others. So the opportunity I see for Europe specifically is that if we start designing certain things, whatever it is, for basically the architect or the needs to cover whatever we need in Europe, then others may come or may not. But I only see benefits in that case. So the buying only European, it's, how you say in English, autarky? Does it work? So basically you are isolated and that never works. So, but I mean, we are in technology and technology evolves. So whatever we do now, it will be basically.
1: So first of all, I would like to make a difference between the product and the service. The product may be free and open source software. And maybe you are buying the service from a certain company in a certain country. So for the second, I don't really have an opinion which is relevant right here. But for the first one, I do. I mean, we can use anything that was developed in the world, and it is nice that everyone can use in any part of the world what I developed. Because it is in my own interest. So what I mean, if we believe we can compete with anyone, I mean, if Europe has enough knowledge, enough people, enough skills to compete with anyone, then we can believe that our main spot is to actually compete with others in terms of production of software or whatever. Then what may happen is that for any kind of reasons, we prefer to use services in Europe.

0: Welcome to this audiovisual essay from AI Anthropology Lab. Today, we're exploring something incredibly personal, the intersection of technology, infrastructure, and human intimacy. We're going to look way beyond the code and the servers to ask a really fundamental and honestly kind of uncomfortable question about our modern digital lives. Think about it. Who actually owns a relationship? The hard truth we're confronting right off the bat is this. It doesn't take a breakup to cause real grief anymore. Sometimes a software update is enough. Back in September 2026, a study published in Nature Human Behavior laid out this incredibly stark emotional reality. Researchers actually found that people experience profound separation distress, like genuine human grief, when their AI companions are suddenly updated or altered. So to be clear, we aren't just talking about users getting annoyed by a buggy software patch. We're talking about real humans mourning a sudden shift in a digital entity that they've genuinely grown to trust.
1: You can really see this dynamic playing out as almost a natural experiment in human emotion and what we call relational discontinuity. Let's look at the timeline. Back in February 2023, the company behind the AI companion Replica unilaterally removed erotic roleplay globally. Just like that. Then, by March, after some massive community backlash, that exact same infrastructure that broke the bond suddenly allowed a specific subset of users to recover the older version. Fast forward a bit to August 2025, and OpenAI rolls out GPT-5, which totally alters the conversational dynamics of ChatGPT that people were used to. And finally, by September 2026, a huge analysis of nearly 55,000 posts revealed just how deep the grief was over these software changes. Ultimately, a corporate infrastructure decision fundamentally altered a human bond.
0: Now, this brings us to a really necessary pause. I think the immediate reaction for a lot of us is to look at this through the lens of individual psychology, right? Like asking why we get so attached to machines in the first place. But we actually need to shift our perspective away from psychology and look at this as a systemic critique of power. Really ask yourself, who can unilaterally modify a relationship? You know, in a human connection, if the relationship changes, it's because a person with their own complex agency is taking action. But here, a third-party company, completely detached from the actual affection of the bond, driven entirely by its own corporate incentives, holds the literal power to change the entity on the other end of the line. To truly understand how we even arrived at this massive imbalance of power, we have to look backward. We actually need to step away from modern artificial intelligence for a second and examine the feminist social history of care and availability. We need to trace what we can call a genealogy of care.
1: You see, the automation of care doesn't just emerge out of nowhere. As researchers like Jennifer Ree point out, care technologies inherit a history that is deeply marked by gender and racialization. Yolande Strengers and Jannie Kennedy use this fascinating figure of the smart wife to describe how our devices essentially automate docility, cheerfulness, and permanent availability. Historically speaking, care work, things like listening, supporting, and remembering, was presented to society as just this natural female obligation rather than actual exhausting human labor. And what the modern AI companion does is take that deep history of devalued care work and flip it into a commercial service. It literally commercializes a presence that listens to you without ever demanding reciprocity or taking up space. Now, actual user practices are super complex here. Some people challenge these gender scripts while others reproduce them, but the foundational promise of the technology itself rests entirely on this historical expectation of infinite, unreciprocated care.
0: So how does this fit into our modern economy? Well, it builds up in two very distinct ways. The sociologist Zygmunt Bauman observed a really interesting contradiction in modern relationships. We desperately want intimacy, but we fear abandonment so much that we always try to keep an exit door open. The AI companion is basically a precise commercial answer to that exact fear. It's an entity designed to literally never leave you. But contrast that idea with Arjun Appaduri's concept of the mineable self. Appaduri argues that in the digital age, our very identities, our fears, our stories, and our aspirations are essentially treated as raw materials for extraction. Think about it. To be a better companion, the AI needs to know you. You have to reveal your fears, your desires, your past. And in doing so, your relationship becomes a continuously replenished mining site for data. And that leads us to this absolutely crucial point. The thing becomes personified while the person becomes legible as a set of variables. It's this incredibly strange modern reversal of traditional commodity fetishism. Think of all that massive, complex corporate infrastructure, the sprawling data centers, the human moderators, the intellectual property, the algorithms. All of that just disappears behind a simple, clean interface that acts human. The commodity becomes a person.
1: Meanwhile, the actual human being, the one providing all the emotional labor to keep that conversation alive, is progressively reduced to just an extractable set of variables and preferences. This whole dynamic forces us to define a brand new concept for our era, which we're calling relational continuity. This is really all about the obligations and the power dynamics that emerge when a third-party company unilaterally modifies an artificial entity, an entity with which a user has built years of memory, routine, and real intimacy. This goes so far beyond standard data privacy debates. It fundamentally asks us to consider who exactly owns the infrastructure of the memories and the bonds we create.
2: Breaking it down, relational continuity reveals three very distinct forms of infrastructural power. First up, the corporation exerts absolute control over the memory, the personality, and the underlying AI model of the companion. Second, they hold the literal technical power to decide the persistence and existence of the bond itself. They could literally just turn it off tomorrow. And third, they have the capacity to store, process, and monetize that mineable self produced by the user's vulnerability. So you have a situation where the user is the one providing all the emotional labor to keep the intimacy alive, but the platform ultimately controls the actual physical conditions of that relationship's existence.
3: Oh, there's so many yummy vegetarian options out there. You could try like lentil soup, veggie burgers, tofu stir fry. The possibilities are endless.
4: And if the world keeps happening, earlier we mentioned Bauman and the fear of abandonment, a fear that these companions are specifically built to soothe. But there is actually another fear that platforms have successfully organized, the fear of missing out, or FOMO. You see, the AI companion promises that they will always be there when you return. But those notifications popping up on your screen, they introduce the exact inverse pressure. It's the anxiety that you must remain constantly available, constantly checking, just so you don't miss out on the world happening without you. We basically move from the fear of abandonment straight to the fear of missing out in the span of a single notification. But what happens when maintaining a bond requires this constant, unbroken attention? Well, that is exactly the tension we'll be exploring in our next AI Thropology Lab publication. Until then, I want to leave you with this. What happens when someone else owns the material conditions of what you feel is a relationship?

0: Anthropology Lab FM. Julius Enck analiza qué pueden hacer de verdad los grandes modelos de lenguaje en pruebas de intrusión y en seguridad del código. Charla en inglés en el Herman OWASP DAI, septiembre de 2026. Parte 1 de 6. Licencia Creative Commons Reconocimiento Compartir Igual 4.0. Este fragmento editado por Anthropology Lab se publica con la misma licencia.
1: Okay. Let's continue, and now let's get into the weeds, and I'm very happy that we have now Julius with us, and Julius will show us both sides of the coin, which I'm really excited about. So first he will tell us his experiences with using these new fancy shiny supermodels to do the attacks, to do the pen testing, but then he will also show us his experience and how we can use these models for good, for defending our systems. So the stage is yours, Julius.
2: Indeed, thank you. So I will cover how we can apply the models and harnesses for pen testing, but also for the defensive workflow for detecting vulnerabilities in source code and remediating those. First, let me introduce myself. I come from a software engineering background. I mainly developed full stack web applications for a few years. Then I specialized in security network engineering, did a master in Amsterdam in that. And already there I was quite interested in research projects where I could apply large language models to different questions for cybersecurity. So for example, I looked

0: that how is bias being input when we do forensic investigations with LLMs. I looked at how can we apply large language models to existing SAST scanning, but also LLMs on its own, and also applying it to pen testing. And now I've worked about 2 years for ING, the bank in Frankfurt, and I work in the application security team, managing different kinds of scanners and controls that we have in place there. The primary sources for this talk will be my academic paper, AutoPentest, that I published, which stems from my master thesis, and two blog posts that I wrote on the topics. So first, let's dive into penetration testing and how we can apply LLMs there. Now I've created just a very high-level overview of how a pen test can look like. So you usually have a pre-engagement with your customer and define the scope of what's being tested, what is the objective, what is not in scope. Then during the execution of the pen test, you start with gathering information about the targets. Depending on how much information the customer already gives you and the type of pen test, you have to do a lot of gathering on your own. And then you do analysis of what kind of vulnerabilities are likely there. You already saw in some of the previous talks, you want to achieve a very broad categories of vulnerabilities and have multiple categories checked. And then you get into the exploitation phase to verify what vulnerabilities are actually exploitable and report the final findings. So what I think where LLMs are most interesting is in the middle, because for the pre-engagement there's a lot of human discussions, sometimes even in the enterprise there are different parties involved which need to align with each other, and there LLMs can do little to mitigate the human issues with each other. Then for the reporting side also, you can already, from my understanding, automate quite a lot of formatting and type of the report. LLMs can, of course, help in generating some descriptions of what you found, but most things you could implement deterministically to generate such a report. So what kind of pen test types are we talking about? Black box, when you assume an external attacker with no privileged knowledge about the target. Gray box, when you assume it's either authenticated user with low privileges or some partner, insider, or an attacker after having gained a low privilege account to then continue their work. And the white box assessment is the one where you then have all the available design. When you're testing an application, you have the source code available, and you can do a much more deeper thorough analysis, but of course it's also not that realistic, because usually the attacker doesn't always have the source code available. And from the autonomy, I group it like this. First, you could apply LLMs just manually for assisting you in your day-to-day pen test by providing you suggestions via chat. You don't have it integrated in any tool or shell, just use it as an operator. Then you want to have assisted command generation with nicer integration. So some early tools that we saw there were Shell, GPT, and other types of tools where you can just describe what do you want to execute in natural language and you get the command generated by LLM and can accept it or do something different. And then we come to subtask autonomy, where you actually delegate a certain subtask to an agent that then performs that subtask on its own. And you basically are the operator with the high-level plan, collaborate with your agent that performs your subtasks. Next, we get to the goal-directed. You very high-level specify your goal on what you want to achieve in your pen test, what scope. And then you mostly have the role of observing and approving certain more risky actions from the agent. But the agent already works in very high autonomy. And the last stage, also the riskiest, full autonomy. Just let the agent do its thing. And maybe from time to time, do some observing and checking what is actually going on. So what it could be here is that you at least have nice tracing and logging in place to then observe what the agent has done and can, in case an incident happened, at least reconstruct what went wrong. So for the architecture options, I see it that one of the main choices you have to do is with the harness and the agentic loop. So many of the early academic work that I saw used purpose-built pen testing frameworks, where you have a purpose-built agent harness, often built upon like LangChain, Crew AI, Autogen, these frameworks that let you, from a software development perspective, quickly build your customized agent loop. And the problem is, it is quite difficult to manage context, to manage permissions, to manage all that goes into a nice agentic loop. So these early works often lack in any of those categories. Because it's a huge software engineering project to get such an agentic loop to a very production-grade state. So what I observed in the more recent time is that more and more the general purpose agentic tools are being deployed, like Claude Code, Codex CLI, and so on. And usually custom skills are built, tools are built.
1: Abrimos otra conversación. Ideas, culturas y tecnologías para pensar la inteligencia artificial, la de la vida social. Estás en Aitropora, Yolanda.

0: to not overblow the budget. You can, with most providers, you can set hard limits on the API, so the API is cut off when the limit is reached, or soft limits with notifications. And of course, tracing and observability to know what's going on and also do investigations later. So as an example, I want to show the architecture that I chose when I did my research in mid-2024. I chose to do like a few parts of the system to be deterministic and other parts basically being done by the LLM agents. So it starts with the user providing a target host, an IP address, and then an automated service discovery is executed with Nmap. And we also get results from NIST for the CVEs. And then a planner agent gets those results and starts creating a high-level plan on how to attack the target. This plan goes to supervisor, who then selects a specialized worker, which can be of any field that it's specialized for vulnerability for a vulnerability category. So I also oriented here based on OWASP top 10 and different web security vulnerabilities, and I optimized this, I would say, and we will come later to the evaluation, mostly for capture the flag and the type of web CTFs that you would encounter. And the result goes back to the planner, and based on it, the plan is adjusted and the loop continues until the high-level goal is achieved and the flag is being outputted. What is also helping the specialized workers is that they can use the before mentioned retrieval augmented generation. They can, when they generate an answer, use the vector database where I've uploaded documents beforehand from Hacktrix, from PortTrigger and other sources, and then retrieve those chunks on demand. They can interact with tools like Playwright for browser interaction, like command line tools, temporary shell, persistent shell, reverse shell, to then have a good way of interacting with these tools, and the user stays in my design in control to always accept or deny shell commands. There's also flag in the tool that you can disable this, but all my evaluations I did with manually approving every command, and that way I can ensure no collateral damage is being done. So let's speak about how to evaluate such a system and what we saw in academic research, how it was evaluated. So some of the earliest papers in the space were Pentest GPT in 2023, and also many of the other papers that followed evaluated on black box styles, capture the flags, which were often handpicked from platforms like HackTheBox, TryHackMe, VulnHub, and so on. And the issue, of course, is with this, also we heard this in another talk, you're optimizing for solving the capture the flag. And the capture the flag often has, at least for the easier ones, one path to get a very...
1: Ríos, montañas, caminos...

0: Look, for decades, global power was actually pretty simple. You control the oil, you control the trade routes, and boom, you hold all the cards. But that ground has fundamentally shifted under our feet. The new world order? It isn't being forged in oil fields anymore. It's being built inside sterile semiconductor fabs and massive, sprawling data centers. Today, we're exposing the hidden geopolitical stakes of artificial intelligence. Welcome to The Explainer. Today, we're really going to peel back the abstract layers of our modern tech supply chain. You know, we hear terms like the cloud, and it sounds so weightless, right? Like it's just magic. But the physical reality, it is heavy, it's highly political, and it is fiercely contested. We're going to unpack a fascinating framework known as Pax Silica to figure out who really controls the future of technology. Okay, let's dive into this. Here's our roadmap for today. First, what exactly is Pax Silica? Second, the new underdevelopment. Third, the weight of silicon. Fourth, the illusion of equality. Fifth, sovereignty in the age of AI. And finally, the cost of the future.
1: Section 1. What is Pax Silica? Defining the new architecture.
0: To really wrap our heads around this, we have to recognize that AI is absolutely no longer just some commercial product. It is a matter of strict national security. Our sources outline a 2025 declaration known as Pax Silica, and by June 2026, this US-led initiative had rapidly expanded to 24 nations. But here's the kicker, and what you really need to understand. This is not your traditional military alliance like NATO. It's not a standard free trade agreement either. It's a coalition of what they call reliable partners. The ultimate goal? To build entirely secure ring-fenced supply chains for literally everything, from the raw critical minerals pulled out of the earth all the way up to frontier AI models. It's an architecture explicitly designed to protect member economies against geopolitical rivals, primarily China, in this massive global tech race.
1: Moving on to Section 2, the new underdevelopment and the historical echo.
0: Now, what's really interesting here is that to truly understand how Pax Silica operates today, we have to look backward. It is absolutely fascinating to see how the terminology shifts, but the exact same framework of power remains. Back in the mid-20th century, the global hierarchy was built around this concept of underdevelopment. Today, that exact same structural gap is categorized as tech insecurity. The way we classify a nation's technical deficiencies right now perfectly mirrors the post-World War II development era. It's like history repeating itself, just with different buzzwords.
2: Think back to Harry Truman's famous 1949.4 speech. By labeling massive parts of the globe as underdeveloped areas, Truman wasn't just describing economics, right? He was actively creating a political hierarchy. The US had the science, they had the capital, and the rest of the world had this lack that desperately needed fixing. Well, Pax Silica updates this exact grammar for the AI age. So instead of underdevelopment, we now talk about a lack of resilience. Instead of modernization, we demand interoperability. The mission isn't universal development anymore. It's about securing your spot in a trusted supply chain.
1: Section 3, the weight of silicon, peeling back the abstract. Let's shift gears sharply from those abstract, diplomatic halls of Washington down to the physical, heavy reality of the Earth itself. If you actually map out the AI supply chain, it looks a lot like an orderly staircase. You start at the bottom with energy and raw minerals, like lithium and copper. Then you move up and refine them. Step 3, you manufacture semiconductors. Step 4, you build massive data centers. And finally, at the very top, you get your AI models. But as the source points out, these steps are definitely not created equal. As you move up this staircase, substitutability drops off an absolute cliff. Think about it. If one country stops supplying lithium, you can eventually find another mine. But if a single country controls the proprietary cloud architecture and the foundational AI models that everyone relies on, you face severe cumulative dependency. Basically, geopolitical power dramatically increases the higher up this stack you sit.
0: So let's look at the foundational level. The nations in the lithium triangle have wildly varying approaches to capturing value from all this. Argentina, for example, relies on the 3-5% royalty model. Chile, on the other hand, uses price-linked contracts with heavy state participation through Codelco, which secures massive public revenues during price spikes. And then you have Bolivia, keeping it entirely state-owned, but struggling with scale and actual production. Our source impartially highlights that integrating into Pax Silica creates intense local friction. Take Argentina, for instance. Indigenous Kola communities are facing the harsh reality that the fresh water absolutely necessary for their survival is being pumped out just to access the lithium required for global clean tech.
1: So the crucial point is right here. In early 2026, a ton of lithium carbonate was trading for around $21,000 on the commodities market.
2: Now, to put that into perspective, that raw material price is just a tiny fraction of the massively accumulated wealth found in finished battery packs, proprietary software, and trillion-dollar tech valuations. The source asks us a really tough question. Who truly profits in this ecosystem? Is it the territories bearing the environmental cost of extraction, or is it the centers holding all the intellectual property? Section 4, the illusion of equality and the anti-politics of the supply chain. This brings us to a really fascinating concept from the essay. It's how the technical jargon of the supply chain actually hides intense political realities. The architects of Pax Silica constantly use these warm, fuzzy phrases like positive sum and reliable partners. But the essay argues this is essentially an anti-politics machine. By using this logistical and moral vocabulary, you neutralize very real human conflicts. A water crisis in a mining town or the dispossession of indigenous land is suddenly no longer a political tragedy. It just gets reframed in corporate boardroom documents as a logistical risk or a supply chain externalization. Relegating nations into this exclusive club of reliable partners turns geopolitical alignment into a moral virtue, which completely masks the extreme dependency built into the system. And, you know, this architecture didn't just materialize out of nowhere. It traces back to Silicon Valley figures like Jacob Hellberg, a former Palantir advisor. Palantir utilized what the essay calls a Hegelian ethical framework. Basically, it's this idea that their software could somehow simultaneously expand state surveillance while protecting civil liberties. And what we're seeing right now is that internal logic expanding outward. Silicon Valley has really embraced aggressive tech nationalism, acting like global ecosystem police to ensure only trusted entities get inside. So the focus is no longer just about making an ethical product, it's about walling off the entire garden. Section 5, sovereignty in the age of AI. Let's move to and see how this builds across the globe, because countries aren't just sitting back and accepting their assigned roles. We can actually see this pushback building everywhere. In February 2026, Chile launched LATAM GPT. This was an open source AI model trained on local data, attempting to build regional autonomy rather than just consuming foreign tech. By April, the Philippines announced a massive US-backed industrial tech hub in New Clark City, but they actively fought back against US requests for diplomatic immunity for its personnel. That proves sovereignty is being fiercely negotiated, line by line, in these contracts. And in June, the European Union joined Pax Silica, but only amid intense pushback from the Netherlands over US pressure to restrict their domestic company ASML from exporting chip machinery to China. As you can see, these countries are not passive nodes in a network. They are actively fighting for jurisdiction, autonomy, and control. Section 6, the cost of the future and the social contradiction. As we look to the future, we hit a striking, honestly, almost existential contradiction. The entire goal of Pax Silica is to guarantee the supply of AI. But investor Carson Block raises a highly provocative point. What happens when that supply is actually secure? Block estimates that AI could rapidly displace 15% of US knowledge jobs. That means the very jobs that many of you watching might hold today. If that happens, pension contributions plummet, consumer demand drops, and financial markets destabilize. It is a massive paradox. We are building this giant geopolitical machine to feed an industry that directly threatens to displace the exact workers financing it. And this brings us to our ultimate takeaway. We are rushing headfirst to secure a place in this supply chain, accepting massive environmental and political trade-offs for the chips of tomorrow. But if the wealth concentrates at the very top, while local environments and everyday knowledge workers bear the costs, who actually holds the power to redesign the system? Who will have the authority to build another architecture? It's a profound question that will define the next century, and it's one we all absolutely need to be asking. Keep questioning the architecture around you.
3: Moins de bruit, moins de promesses, moins de machines qui parlent à notre place. Regardez ailleurs, écoutez autrement. Comprendre ce qui change, et surtout, ce qui reste humain. Moins de hype, plus de monde. Anthropology Lab FM. C'est l'intelligence artificielle depuis le monde réel.

0: Welcome to The Explainer. Today, we're unpacking a really fascinating essay from the AI Anthropology Lab, and it tackles a huge question about history, memory, and obligation. To kick things off, let's look at two totally different scenes from the 2026 World Cup. Over in Spain, fans were out celebrating their national victory, and they were chanting the names of 16th-century conquistadors, Hernán Cortés and Francisco Pizarro, using them as ultimate symbols of national pride. But then, fast forward to the stands of a DR Congo match. There's this fan known as Lumumba Vea, and for 90 whole minutes, he stood completely frozen, perfectly mimicking the statue of Patrice Lumumba, the assassinated first prime minister of the independent Congo. It's incredible because these two moments show us exactly how historical symbols function so differently today. Think about it. The Spanish celebration really only works as a pure symbol of victory if you completely ignore the experience of the conquered peoples, right? But Lumumba Vea, he's doing the exact opposite. By standing completely frozen, he is literally forcing the memory of colonial violence, the interrupted independence of the Congo, and foreign intervention right into the middle of a modern-day celebration. He makes the past absolutely unavoidable.
1: And honestly, that contrast brings us to the central, driving question of this whole explainer. The author asks, what has to happen for a known historical harm to become politically legible as debt and obligation? Basically, how does a historical wrong go from just being something we remember to something that forces an official apology or a payout today? Because, you know, it's one thing to remember history. It is a totally different thing for a historical grievance to be structured in a way that actually creates a formal, recognized obligation in the present.
2: Let's look at ACRA and reparatory justice and the shift in international political grammar. So in March 2026, the United Nations passed a major resolution declaring the transatlantic slave trade the gravest crime against humanity. Now, just to be super clear here, this resolution did not create binding financial compensation. No one was suddenly writing a check. But what it did do was represent an absolutely crucial normative shift. It established a shared global language, a new international political grammar, if you will, urging states to actually sit down and engage in good faith dialogues about reparatory justice. We're talking everything from formal apologies to restitution and guarantees that this will never happen again.
3: And look, this definitely didn't just happen overnight. The June 2026 ACRA commitments, which served as a massive roadmap on restitution, were built on literally decades of hard institutional work. You can trace this back from the 2001 Durban Conference all the way to the formation of the CARICOM Reparations Commission in 2013. The historical evidence, that was already there. What actually changed was the political and institutional architecture. That's what finally turned known historical evidence into a formal, legible political demand.
4: Moving on to Section 2, the political archive, and how history is fragmented.
0: To really grasp this, the author brings in the anthropologist Michel Rolfe Triot. Triot made this brilliant point that the Haitian Revolution was completely unthinkable to the West at the time it happened. Why? Well, because the existing frameworks of power literally could not process the idea that enslaved people, who, remember, were legally classified as property, could act as the autonomous architects of a universal revolution. Triot shows us that power doesn't just erase history, it organizes the archives so that certain events simply defy the categories of the people in charge.
5: So, how does this apply to the archives of historical harm? Well, this is key. The transatlantic slave trade left behind an archive based on unified accounting. We're talking massive, detailed records of port registries, insurance policies, and contracts spread across multiple empires. But when you look at the conquest of Abya Yala or the Americas, it's incredibly dense in documentation, but highly fragmented. The harm is scattered across records of epidemics, the encomienda system, wars, the meat to labor drafts, and ecological reorganization. Both histories are massively documented for sure, but they just aren't politically assembled in the same way.
6: Let's explore Atlantic slavery and extraction and just the sheer scale of the archive.
2: Take a look at this staggering number. According to the Slave Voyages database, an estimated 5,848,266 people were shipped by Portuguese and Brazilian vessels alone. That is nearly half of all estimated embarkations. It's a brutal, quantified metric of extraction, primarily taken from West and West Central Africa.
0: And this extracted wealth and labor was directed across the globe in ways that really decenter the typical U.S.-focused narrative we often hear. If you look closely, while the continental U.S. received about 388,000 arrivals directly, Brazil was this massive node of the entire system, taking in nearly 4.86 million arrivals. And the Spanish Americas saw over 2 million. This wasn't just a series of isolated events. It was a vast, interconnected, and heavily documented global economic infrastructure.
7: To really put into perspective how brutally legible human life became as a financial and accounting metric, the essay points to the historical evidence of the Zong Massacre in 1781. It's a horrific event. The crew threw roughly 130 enslaved Africans overboard. But here's the truly shocking part. The ensuing court case in London was not a murder trial, no. It was litigated purely as a property and insurance dispute between the shipowners and the insurers. The legal system of the time literally processed human death as a standard accounting loss.
8: Which brings us to Section 4, Haiti, Reparation in Reverse and the Paradox of Freedom and Debt. This is a perfect example of how debt can be weaponized. After fighting for and winning their independence in 1804, Haiti was hit with a staggering demand. Fast forward to 1825, and France demands an indemnity of 150 million francs to compensate French colonists for their lost property. And yes, that incredibly included the formerly enslaved people themselves. Haiti was forced to take out massive loans from French banks just to make these payments, and it wasn't until 1947, over a century later, that the financial obligations tied to this original demand were finally liquidated. It was a multi-generational trap. The liberated were essentially forced to compensate their former captors.
6: And here's the essay's critical interpretive argument, that debt wasn't just a sum of money. The debt functioned as a financial technology of subordination. So even though direct colonial rule had ended and slavery was abolished, the imperial power dynamic was perfectly reorganized and maintained through ledgers, loans, and crushing financial dependence.
9: Next up is Section 5, the Third Obligation, the Challenge for Abya Yala.
10: To understand the unique challenge in Latin America, the explainer points to this concept of internal colonialism. See, unlike nations that made a complete, clean break from external empires, many modern Latin American republics actually inherited and then transformed colonial property structures and racial hierarchies. The Creole elites might have led the independence movements, but they essentially maintained the internal colonial order. And because of that, the lines today between who owes and who is owed are incredibly blurred.
8: This is where sociologist Marcel Mauss's concept of the third obligation, which is the duty to return a gift or wealth, comes into play, and we hit a major roadblock. Think about it. To even discuss returning something, you first have to politically admit you received it in the first place. And while modern states are usually fine admitting to the memory of historical violence, actually acknowledging a formal obligation to return extracted wealth, well, that is exactly where the resistance begins.
6: Let's transition to Section 6, AI and Modern Legibility, looking at the infrastructures of the present.
7: So an April 2026 UNESCO report pointed out something really interesting. African languages remain a massive blind spot for artificial intelligence models. Now, because these models are trained on dominant languages and heavily digitized text, the really rich and vibrant African oral traditions and languages are poorly legible to the AI. Now, to be absolutely clear, AI's blind spots are not a continuation of slavery. That's not the point here. But they do raise a profound modern question about what infrastructures make certain cultures legible and which ones render them invisible today.
11: It really asks us to step back and consider what infrastructures decide what can be visible, classifiable, and usable today. And maybe even more importantly, who holds the power to build the systems that either recognize or completely ignore entire languages and cultures in the present day? This is exactly why technological inclusion is starting to become a major part of modern reparatory agendas.
12: So, pulling this all together, here is our core takeaway. For Abya Yala to have its accra, meaning to turn its complex history into a legible international demand, it can't just pretend all colonial violence was exactly the same. It requires some immense political heavy lifting to unite a highly fragmented historical archive into one shared political responsibility, without just erasing all the very real differences between the Mita, the encomienda system, and territorial loss.
13: Because only when that political framework is finally built can we face the ultimate question of the third obligation. What to return? To whom? And who is obliged to do so?
14: Sigues escuchando Anthropology FM. Esta radio todavía está creciendo. 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
2: 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Parte 3 de 6. Licencia Creative Commons Reconocimiento Compartir igual 4.0. Este fragmento editado por Anthropology Lab se publica con la misma licencia.
3: Critical vulnerability exploited, but it doesn't replicate all the high, medium, low vulnerabilities that you also would like to test for enterprise pen test and all the scope that you usually want to test. When you're optimizing for solving the CTF, you're basically trying to just find the best thing that works immediately and get to user level and then root level on the system. So in the years 2024 to 2025, at least there were then standardized benchmarks created for these CTFs and bug bounty style tasks. So later studies could at least use standardized benchmarks to compare to each other. And then in the last 2 years, we saw more maturity in the benchmarks, I would say, because we saw large scale benchmarks based on real world vulnerabilities.

0: also show some soon, and also some large-scale benchmarks for complex environments that don't only have one host or a few hosts, but they have thousands of hosts available in the environment, and only a few have vulnerabilities and have also multiple services per host. So a bit more complex to really find those vulnerabilities. So when I did my study, I did evaluate on those capture the flag machines. So in mid-2024, you can see I tested on 3 Easy Hack the Box machines. And I took very great care to only use machines which were released after the training data cutoff of the large language model that I tested. That was also something I observed with multiple studies, that they used very old challenges where walkthrough and solutions were available for many years already and likely have been trained into the model's training data. So it's a questionable whether the performance on those challenges would generalize to other real-world cases. Yeah, and the cost was a bit higher for AutoPandas when I run it. It depends, of course, on the input and the output, how well you're parsing that to the LLM. But I could achieve a bit better completed subtasks on the Codify machine. And for all other ones, I matched the manual ChatGPT flow where I would ask ChatGPT, give me the next command, always the same, give me the next command, and I would execute it manually. So what are some current benchmarks that I find interesting and depending on your use case might be interesting to evaluate? Also, if you're building your own agentic system for pen testing. So TermiBench, I think, is interesting because it basically assumes the black box scenario and really tries over a lot of hosts, a complex environment, to get a shell based on the IPs of the hosts. You have Agent CyberRange, which is also a larger host cyber range, where it's mostly focused on you get web vulnerabilities to exploit, but then also how to laterally move in the internal network. And then we have two benchmarks, CyberGym and CyberGym End-to-End, which are more focused on white box style benchmarking, where the source code is available. For the CyberGym, you just try to verify the vulnerability by generating a working exploit. And for the end-to-end, you also try to remediate, not only discover, generate the proof of concept, but also remediate the code. And for ExploitGym, it's mostly focused on very low-level source code, where, for example, from the Linux kernel and V8 engine, they took real-world vulnerabilities and basically also challenged the model to generate exploits for those. And the last one, which is also from this year, the WIS Cyber Model Arena, basically serves a good broad comparison when you want to compare models and harnesses, and you can also select by the category of what data set portion should be evaluated. And now let me show at least for the CyberGym one. So what is nice about the CyberGym is that they have a website where they try to keep this up to date, and they basically have these toggles Do you want to have it model focused, or are you incorporating all the agentic harness around the model? And for model focus, we see it's close to 90% success rate on these. And for agent focused, all of these here listed above are already above 90%. So yeah, close to 100% for many. Same goes for Exploit Gym and Cyber Gym end-to-end. So if you're interested in those, you can check those out here. Find it a good source. Wiz, which I mentioned, also has an interesting approach where you can filter here by the type of data set that they included. So what they included was challenges with source code, like the white box style assessment, API security using no source code, then CTFs, and cloud security challenges. And you can also switch between the harness here to Claude code, and yeah, basically also the amount of runs taken to pass the challenge, one run, two run, three runs. So that's quite useful to see how much you can replicate the result, or how much it is random for one run. Okay. And I think since I also showed you the architecture already from AutoPentest, I will also show you a quick demo of how the experiments worked. So basically, you would input an IP address, and then the agent would do the deterministic nmap. I've cut some of the time here because it would take longer than that. And then you would start enumerating, or the agent would start enumerating, and I would just input yes. It would start enumerating directories on the target, and it would start, yeah, just trying to find hints on what might be needed to solve the CTF challenge. It would start navigating with Playwright to the URL to inspect also when the JavaScript is being executed, what can I see on the page, how can I interact with the page, and yeah, that's basically how it works. I would always do yes or no for the command for safety. Here, for example, it adds the sub, the domain to the hosts file so that it can be resolved. Extracts text from the host, and so on. Okay. So what is the actual impact we can measure, or we can see in some meta research? I included here some meta research from the AppSec Center blog.
1: Hielo, bosques, distancias. Entre voces, territorios y memorias, el mundo también se escucha en el silencio. 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
2: 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Julius Enke analiza qué pueden hacer de verdad los grandes modelos de lenguaje en pruebas de intrusión y en seguridad del código. Charla en inglés en el Herman OWASP DAI, septiembre de 2026. Parte 4 de 6. Licencia Creative Commons Reconocimiento Compartir igual 4.0. Este fragmento editado por Anthropology Lab se publica con la misma licencia.
0: Which I found interesting. So he collected like more than 35 agent frameworks for pen testing, specialized for pen testing. So there's quite an explosion in interest in creating those agent frameworks, which is nice, but probably also hard to then navigate that space to effectively know which ones make sense. We see a lot of funding for commercial companies. So named some of the bigger ones there. So there's interest from investors in this space, likely seeing that it will develop into something that customers also want to buy. And we see some of the real-world security impact in discovering the vulnerabilities in open source projects, in source code, like from Google, from Xbow. Xbow here also hit number one on US leaderboard for bug bounty platform in HackerOne. And we see lots of CVEs being assigned to companies that employ these autonomous agents that search for bugs. And of course, this year Anthropic then announced the Claude Mythos preview along with a report that they found a lot of high severity vulnerabilities. And following that, they are having a program where they report those vulnerabilities to open source maintainers. But I can imagine it is quite a lot of backlog to go through to verify and to report, and then maintainers also need to patch that. So not all of that has been materialized into fixes, I suppose. And then lately, of course, we also talked about it today already, the OpenAI agents that broke out of the evaluation sandbox and attacked real-world infrastructure from Hugging Face. So we see that it can have also very bad impact if not contained enough. So now I want to get to the second part of the talk, and I hope I will get through it in the remaining time. But I evaluated a tool by OpenAI called Codex Security, and we see that also with one of the benchmarks that I showed, CyberGym, the models get very good at understanding vulnerabilities, analyzing them in source code, and therefore also multiple frontier model companies started launching security products and programs. So last year we saw Google announce a security agent called CodeMender. We saw OpenAI announce Aardvark, which they later renamed to Codex Security. We saw Anthropic announcing Claude Code Security, and also Microsoft announcing Mdash. So there's a lot of interest. Some of these have already been formalized into commercial products that are being sold. We also have these access programs to be able to access the latest cyber models. So for Anthropic, they have their Glasswing program to access Mythos. For OpenAI, they have Daybreak to access their latest cyber model. And with Daybreak, OpenAI differentiates between blue team and red team purposes. And blue team is fairly easy to get, I would say, also as an individual. But red team is rather difficult, and you need to be a company that has all the requirements, all the certifications that OpenAI demands. So it's more strict. So I wanted to test out Codex Security. And how does it work? You have a cloud, environment, like a website from OpenAI that you visit, and you can select which repository you want to scan. You connect your GitHub repository, and then you can provide some initial threat modeling that you think might be relevant. So I provided some parts that I think are most interesting to inspect, and some knowledge that I have about my own code base. And what did I choose as a test target? I used a personal project that I maintain called TorMap. And just to quickly show what does the project do. Basically, it's a world map of where Tor relays are being hosted based on the geolocation of the IP address. And you can also go back in time and see where were the relays hosted in 2007, for example. And this is based on the archive data that the Tor project provides. And I use a backend to process that, to enrich it with geolocation and other enriched location, like also family associations between relays, and then present it on a frontend. And this was the target for the test. You can configure the scanner to have an execution environment. I didn't dive deep into this. This would be to test against a live application, running application. And how would I triage the findings once they came in? Because you connected, then the findings start coming in after a few hours. I would start reviewing the finding briefly, then review the generated patch. If there's none, I would often immediately request a generated patch. Then I would see, is it a false positive or have I already fixed it somewhere else? Because often also issues would have been fixed like by another finding that Codex opened and it didn't understand that it was already fixed in the latest commit. And I would close findings if I didn't think they would need a fix. If they were true positives, I would let Codex create a pull request. And for most cases, I did that. Some cases were more complex, and I immediately said, no, I will create my own pull request because the generated patch doesn't look too good. And then I would let GitHub Copilot review the pull request in GitHub and suggest improvements, because often GitHub Copilot was not focused so much on the security but on the stability of the application, and therefore would even find things where maybe the security was improved but at the same time availability or some other part of the application would break down by the suggested patch from Codex. And in the end, I would perform manual review and see if there are any remaining issues, CI tests, and then merge the PR. So a finding would look like this. Just have on the left your findings categorized by severity, and on the right side the details. You can view the patch, and it provides the validation that it did to arrive at that conclusion. You can create the PR immediately from there. And what were the results for those scans? So I ran it for 1 month on my project, and in the evenings always looked at the findings and then saw if I want to apply patches. It found 12 high issues, 25 medium, 8 low, no critical, fortunately.

0: Abrimos otra conversación. Ideas, culturas y tecnologías para pensar la inteligencia artificial desde la vida social.
1: You know, we usually think of the everyday tools we use to navigate the world as just neutral, objective windows into reality. But what if those very tools are silently shaping our perception of the world itself? Today, we're diving into an explainer based on some really fascinating research from the Anthropology Lab. It's a story about how we see the world, quite literally, and how a cartographic distortion from centuries ago is deeply, almost invisibly connected to the cutting-edge digital infrastructure being built right now. It's really all about representation, moving from old maritime maps to the algorithmic models of the future. To really wrap our heads around this, let's start with some hard, objective numbers. The African continent covers roughly 30.3 million square kilometers. Greenland, on the other hand, sits at about 2.2 million square kilometers. So, mathematically speaking, Africa is literally 14 times larger than Greenland. And yet, if you close your eyes right now and picture a standard world map, you know, the one hanging in practically every classroom, those two landmasses look like they take up about the same amount of space. How on earth did such a massive discrepancy become our default view of reality?
2: Well, the answer actually takes us all the way back to the 16th century. And look, the problem isn't that someone sat down and maliciously decided to draw Africa smaller. In 1569, a cartographer named Gerardus Mercator created a specific projection to solve a very specific problem, marine navigation. His map brilliantly preserves local angles and directions, which made it the absolute perfect tool for sailors trying to plot a straight course across an ocean. But to pull that off on a flat surface, the map has to stretch at the poles. Because of that, surface areas get progressively more distorted the farther away you get from the equator. Greenland balloons in size, Europe expands. Meanwhile, Africa, sitting right there on the equator, is visually shrunk by comparison.
3: Now, you might be thinking, okay, that's just a quirky relic of historical school atlases, right? Actually, no. That exact cartographic distortion is still completely embedded in the digital maps driving our phones and our daily infrastructure today. A variant called EPSG-3857, better known as Web Mercata, is the standard reference system used to visualize maps on major platforms like Google Maps, OpenStreetMap, Bing, and ArcGIS. A highly specialized technical hack from the 1500s has seamlessly transitioned into the unquestioned everyday background image of our modern digital lives.
4: And this brings us to a really vital philosophical pivot. Whether we're looking at a faded 16th century paper map or a sleek 21st century app on our phones, we have to remember one thing. Neither of them actually reproduces the world. They only represent it. The map is not the territory. To represent the world at all, a map has to perform an act of invisible selection. It literally has to sacrifice certain properties, like accurate size, to highlight others, like navigation angles. The real problem only kicks in when we stop noticing that selection process, and we start confusing the representation with reality itself.
5: That invisible selection was actually dragged right into the global spotlight recently, on September 4th, 2026. The United Nations General Assembly voted on a non-binding resolution called Correct the Map, which was all about rebalancing global cartographic representation, especially when it comes to Africa. The resolution officially backed the use of projections like Equal Earth, which actually preserve relative areas and correct that old Mercator distortion. And the vote was pretty definitive. 164 nations voted in favor. One single nation, the United States, voted against it, while six nations, including Ukraine and Serbia, abstained.
3: Unpacking that vote is fascinating because it shows that drawing a map is never free of political or cultural weight. The resolution was brought forward by Togo and strongly backed by the African Union. For Togo, accurate mapping is framed as a matter of cognitive justice, memory, and collective dignity. It's about addressing how these repeated misrepresentations impact our shared global imagination. On the flip side, the United States, which cast the only dissenting vote, didn't object to the underlying math of the map, but specifically opposed this broader political framing and the use of terms like cognitive justice. Meanwhile, abstaining nations like Serbia and Ukraine agreed with the goal of correct surface representation, but they held back strictly to maintain their neutrality regarding disputed territorial borders.
6: So the takeaway here is that this conversation completely transcends just geography. Just days after that UN vote on September 9th, the chairperson of the African Union Commission, Mahmoud Ali Youssouf, framed this cartographic correction as part of a much, much larger pursuit. He said progress must be measured by Africa's capacity to build an integrated continent capable of shaping its own destiny. And that shifts the narrative entirely, doesn't it? It's no longer just about fixing the scale of a map. It is fundamentally about self-determination and having the raw capacity to define your own position in the world.
7: And the momentum behind this idea of self-representation absolutely did not stop in the halls of the UM in New York. If we just track the timeline through September 2026, you can see this rapid, continuous thread. From the UN vote on September 4th to the African Union statement on the 9th, that exact same pursuit of cognitive justice materialized geographically just 2 weeks later, on September 22nd, right in the bustling contemporary urban center of Accra, Ghana.
4: Accra was hosting the second Pan-African AI and Innovation Summit, but here, they weren't talking about maps. The focus was firmly on sovereign data infrastructure. This means building digital architectures where data sets, systems, and models are locally built, locally governed, and truly culturally representative. This wasn't some abstract futuristic tech pitch. We're talking about real researchers in local universities, complex digital infrastructure, and developers working tirelessly to codify written African languages directly into the tech ecosystems of tomorrow.
6: The concrete objectives they laid out in Accra perfectly parallel that push for physical cartographic justice. The summit heavily championed moving away from relying on external systems, focusing instead on developing indigenous language models. They prioritized Afrocentric datasets and heavily emphasized building sovereign digital architecture. They are basically taking that exact demand for accurate physical representation and applying it to the very urgent need for representation in our global AI architecture.
8: Now, you might be wondering, how exactly does a 16th century map relate to modern artificial intelligence? Obviously, they're radically different technologies separated by hundreds of years, but their connection is narrow and fundamentally crucial. Both construct representations through biased selection. An AI model learns from specific text corpuses. If certain languages are massively documented while others are completely ignored, the model's entire worldview is distorted. Simply put, what a system can recognize depends entirely on what it was able to find. Just like a map, an AI model selects what to include, and inevitably, what to sacrifice.
5: Recognizing that selection bias sparks a massive shift in agency. For decades, the international tech conversation operated on a pretty old paradigm, bringing connectivity or delivering AI to Africa. That framed the continent mostly as just a destination for algorithms that were conceived and trained somewhere else. But the new paradigm, echoing so loudly from Accra, changes the subject of the sentence entirely. It is about tech built, audited, and governed from Africa. It positions the continent as an active creator, dictating its own digital needs, its own categories, and its own problem-solving metrics.
9: The really beautiful parallel here is the direction all this momentum is moving. The Correct the Map campaign didn't happen because some external institutions suddenly decided to swoop in and fix things for Africa. It started at the grassroots level, with African civil society organizations identifying a distortion that had just become invisible to everyone else. Then the African Union backed it, and finally, Togo brought it to the UN General Assembly. The demand for accurate representation flowed outward from Africa to the institutions that manage global systems, and the movement for AI sovereignty in Accra is on that exact same outward trajectory.
4: Look, fixing a map or tweaking an algorithm doesn't instantly erase the historical, economic, or political relationships that created the distortions in the first place. But doing it forces us to perform a really rare and vital operation, looking closely at something we just assumed was natural. When systems, whether they're cartographic or algorithmic, become fully integrated into our daily lives, their biases just become invisible. So our ultimate takeaway today is this. Changing the map also means contesting who has the capacity to draw it. True cognitive justice starts with claiming the power to represent.
10: Which leaves us with a pretty lingering, provocative thought to carry forward. We've seen how tools from the past distorted our physical view of the Earth, and we're seeing how new tools are being forged today to redefine the digital landscape. As we build the datasets and the language models of the future, we have to ask ourselves, who will hold the instruments to represent the world tomorrow? I highly encourage you to read the full article and explore the incredible understated research over at the AI Anthropology Lab to dive even deeper into this. Thanks for joining us for this explainer, and keep questioning the map.

0: 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Julius Enke analiza qué pueden hacer de verdad los grandes modelos de lenguaje en pruebas de intrusión y en seguridad del código. Charla en inglés en el Herman OWASP DAI, septiembre de 2026. Parte 5 de 6. Licencia Creative Commons Reconocimiento Compartir igual 4.0. Este fragmento editado por Anthropology Lab se publica con la misma licencia.
1: And it scanned like about 1,000 commits. It wasn't the entire history because it's also limited by the amount of commits it can scan. And from those findings, I chose to fix 86%. 11% I chose there's no fix needed because there's no risk that I want to address. And for 3% it was a clear false positive where the model didn't understand the framework, in this case an annotation from Spring Boot, for example, it didn't understand. And from these, I created in total 16 pull requests over that month, 10 of those directly opened via Codex and later merged, and only 4 of those merged without modification. So really only 4 I could apply completely after reviewing, and all others needed at least some amount of human patching to make it well ironed out. So, in conclusion, let's go. For LLMs and pen testing, we see that we need to think about the use case. How much autonomy do you really want to achieve with your pen testing setup, and then choose the architecture based on that. The practical value does not only depend on the model used, but also on the harness, on the context that you provide, the tools, the knowledge sources. And the large-scale benchmarks that are now available represent real-world vulnerabilities. Mostly, as you've seen, also still focused on this white box source code close evaluation. But we've also seen real-world security impact based on many CVEs being assigned from these autonomous agents, bug bounties, leaderboards being achieved by those companies, and of course also the negative incidents that we saw in the media about agents escaping their evaluation sandboxes. And for the code security part, we see that the AI labs are increasingly interested in launching those security products, and they, at least in my case, produced quite nice results also. But it still requires human expertise to triage those findings and to iron out the fixes. I still consider it to be a great improvement in speed to fix issues. Thank you.
2: We have a question.
3: What kind of model is XecRun? I never saw that XecRun was on one of your slides.
1: Do you remember which one? XecRun.
3: Yeah, XeKRun. So there on the slides, it must have been somewhere.
1: I honestly don't know this one. I know the models from OpenAI and Anthropic and some Google models, but
3: This was a slide for pen testing or for source code?
1: This is source code.
3: Okay.
1: Analysis.
3: Okay. Yeah. Can you show just because you flipped very quick over the slide for pen testing? I'm currently researching a bit local models.
1: Maybe was it one of the websites I showed?
3: Yeah.
1: Where's one? Yeah.
3: Yeah. This one.
1: Okay.
3: Okay. So the takeaway from that is there are commercial models. Could Gemini Flash, is that commercial now? Or is it?
2: It is. It's from Google.
3: Gamma. I thought it was Gamma. I'm sorry. But there are no open source, open weight models, I'm sorry. Right? Or do we have open weight models there?
2: There's GLM5.3, for example.
3: Ah, okay.
1: Yeah.
4: Voces, ritmos, memorias.

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2: 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Julius Enke analiza qué pueden hacer de verdad los grandes modelos de lenguaje en pruebas de intrusión y en seguridad del código. Charla en inglés en el Herman OWASP DAI, septiembre de 2026. Parte 6 de 6. Licencia Creative Commons Reconocimiento Compartir igual 4.0. Este fragmento editado por Anthropology Lab se publica con la misma licencia.
3: Just wanted to have a look how they perform.
4: So from the research that I reviewed, often the commercial models outperformed the open source models. And as far as I've observed now from the benchmarks, it hasn't got a level playing field. But yeah, of course they are catching up. But so far I've seen the commercial models still on top on the performance.
3: Okay, thank you.
5: So regarding those benchmarks, for example, the WIS one we see right here, from what I understand, it does give you the model and the harness, but do they also give you the prompt they use and all the context they're using to evaluate these?
4: Yeah, that's something we should criticize about this particular benchmark, because they are not giving you all the methodology that they use here. They also don't give you all the data set challenges. They, of course, some of these from this website are open source or available at least. But other things, I didn't find sources for what challenges these are exactly. It can also be a benefit, because then new models are not trained on those challenges and the benchmark remains more accurate over time.
6: Oh, I have a question regarding code security. Yeah?
4: Yeah.
6: Okay. So how do you integrate it with your pipeline or your supply chain? Because like with, I have seen that from one of your code, it is generating 16 of the PRs, so it will lead to developer fatigue. And then the initial triaging as well, how do you centralize this? So like if I am working with a team, I want to share my findings with everyone. So
4: yeah. So I would say you do the first human review before you create PRs. You wouldn't create the PRs without doing an initial review to say, is this finding a false positive and can I dismiss it? And only after that you create the PR. And for the OpenAI codec security that I showed, it does the scanning on its own in the background, because you're providing access to the source code from GitHub directly. And you don't have to run any pipeline or infrastructure for doing the scanning yourself.
3: Thanks.
4: Does it answer your question? Yes, if it finds a large number of vulnerabilities, you do have a lot of backlog that you have to work through. Yeah. But the thing is, from what I've observed, most of it is high quality, so you don't spend time on many false positives, like it's the case from my experience with other traditional scanners like SAST, for example, can produce quite a lot of false positives.
7: Thanks for the talk. So when we talk about pentesting and AI in pentesting, it's almost always web pentesting, right? But there is a lot of different technologies and architectures that you can pentest. Do you have any experience in, I don't know, client desktop, binary protocols, mobile pentesting, SAP tests, etc.? Do you have any insights whether AI has equally promising results there?
4: Sadly not. Most of the research that I saw also focused more on the web type of pen tests, web applications, maybe also because maybe they are arguably easier to test than other specialized fields. There were also some research on Active Directory and wider host networks. But yeah, you're right. There are many specialized fields for pen testing where there's not much academic research that I saw, at least.
8: Very nice. So this concludes this talk with an open challenge to all the people that want to do more evaluations. And now, thank the speaker again.
9: Abrimos otra conversación. Ideas, culturas y tecnologías para pensar la inteligencia artificial desde la vida social. Estás en Eitre Pura Ciudad, Tizen.
10: So, if you look at the world map you grew up with, you've essentially been lied to.
11: Oh, absolutely. I mean, the scale is completely off.
10: Right. You look at that Mercator projection on a classroom wall, and well, Greenland looks roughly the same size as Africa. But in reality, you could fit, I think it's 14 Greenlands inside the African continent?
11: Yeah, 14. Which is just wild to think about.
10: It is. And, you know, just about 3 weeks ago, in early September 2026, the UN General Assembly finally backed a gradual move away from that distortion. They actually voted to transition to maps that accurately reflect the true relative size of continents.
11: Which, I mean, that is a profound geopolitical shift. Because maps are never just, you know, objective drawings. They are instruments of power.
12: Exactly.
11: The struggle over who gets to draw the map and whose perspective becomes the default reality that dictates how an entire continent is perceived and, I suppose, governed.
10: Spot on. But today, a much more dangerous map is being drawn. And this one is written in code. So for this deep dive, we are examining a really fascinating set of notes from the Anthropology Lab. These notes cover the first day of the 2026 Pan-African AI and Innovation Summit in Accra, Ghana.
11: And this isn't just your standard tech conference recap, is it?
10: Oh, not at all. We are unpacking the physical material reality of African artificial intelligence. For you listening right now, the central mission of this deep dive is to figure out who gets to calculate Africa.
11: Yeah.
10: You know, who owns the data, the infrastructure, the models, and crucially, who retains the power to just pull the plug.
11: And to answer that, we really have to look past the usual venture capital buzzwords. Building AI is not just a software challenge.
10: Definitely not.
11: As the Anthropology notes phrase it, we have to understand jurisdiction before rhetoric.
10: I love that phrase.
11: Right. Arnold Kavarpo, who is the executive director of Ghana's Data Protection Commission, he actually opened the summit by drawing a very hard line.
10: Oh, what kind of line?
11: Well, a line between a global tech company that operates remotely in a market and a company that is legally and fiscally established within a local jurisdiction.
10: Okay, let me push back on that slightly. Because, frankly, that sounds like standard legal bureaucracy. I mean, if a company is providing a useful service from the cloud, why does a physical legal footprint actually matter to the average user in Accra or Nairobi?
11: Because without that footprint, a local government cannot meaningfully audit the system.
10: Oh, I see.
11: Yeah. If an AI company is just a ghost in the cloud scooping up local data, local authorities have zero leverage to demand transparency. Kagwerupu discussed the push for an African model for cross-border data transfers.
10: Mm.
11: He specifically mentioned tools like standard contractual clauses.
10: Okay, those sound incredibly dry. How does a standard contractual clause actually give a government power over, say, a foreign tech giant?
11: It acts as a legal tether. So imagine a U.S.-based company is processing the health data of Ghanaian citizens. A standard contractual clause is a legally binding mechanism. It forces that foreign company to adhere to Ghana's data protection standards, even when the actual servers are sitting in California.
10: Hey, so if they breach privacy, what happens?
11: That's the key. That pre-agreed clause provides a jurisdictional hook. It allows a local court to enforce penalties via international treaties.
10: Ah, so they can't just ignore it.
11: Exactly. It prevents the company from simply ignoring the complaint and disappearing. It basically transforms digital sovereignty from a nice political speech into an enforceable contract.
10: That makes perfect sense. The legal infrastructure has to exist before the digital infrastructure can be governed.
7: That's a bottom.
10: Which, honestly, this ties directly into a deeply uncomfortable question that was posed at the summit by Darlington Okogo. He's from Mino Health AI Labs.
11: Oh, this was a brilliant intervention.
10: It really was. He argued that if African data is scooped up, fed into a foreign company's proprietary model, and the continent only gets the final packaged product returned to them, then we are just witnessing a reproduction of digital colonization.
11: And the mechanics of that dynamic match historical extractivism perfectly.
10: Hang on, though. I understand the emotional weight of comparing data to colonial extraction, but isn't data fundamentally different?
11: How do you mean?
10: Well, if a colonial power mines gold, the gold is gone. But if an AI company mines my linguistic data, I still have my language. It's an infinite resource.
11: Yeah.
10: How is that colonialism?
11: Because sovereignty is not just about the raw material. It is about who captures the economic value of the refined product.
10: Right. Okay.
11: Okogo's argument is that data is only the foundational layer of the AI stack. The true power, the real value, lies in the insights, the knowledge, and the technologies built on top of that data.
10: So it's about the surplus.
11: Exactly. Right. If a foreign entity takes the raw behavioral or health data of millions of Africans, processes it, and then sells the predictive medical AI system back to African hospitals at a massive premium, the economic surplus is entirely captured abroad.
12: Wow.
11: Africa essentially exports raw data and imports intelligence.
10: It is the exact same playbook as exporting raw cocoa beans and buying back expensive European chocolate, just transposed onto the digital economy.
11: Precisely. And that extractivist cycle is why we cannot just focus on the software layer.
10: Right.
11: The physical infrastructure underpinning all of this is alarmingly fragile, which actually brings us to Rube Nopata, the chief technology officer at MTN Ghana.
10: Oh, yes. He delivered some statistics that are genuinely sobering.
11: Very sobering.
10: Like, as of 2025, 5G networks reached about 74% of the population in Europe. But in Africa, that number is roughly 12%.
11: 12%. It's a staggering gap.
10: And the disparity regarding the actual computing power is even worse, isn't it?
11: Oh, much worse. Opada pointed out that Africa houses roughly 20% of the global population, but accounts for only about 0.6% of global data center capacity.
10: 0.6%. Let's just dig into the why here. Why is it only 0.6%? I mean, is it purely a lack of foreign direct investment, or is there a mechanical barrier to building data centers on the continent?
11: It is a compounding mix of environmental and economic physics, really. Data centers run incredibly hot.
10: Oh, of course.
11: Yeah, to keep thousands of servers from melting down, you need massive HVAC systems. And those require immense amounts of water and continuous, cheap, reliable grid electricity.
10: Which isn't always a given.
11: Right. In many parts of the continent, the national grids are prone to fluctuation. And to guarantee the 99.9% uptime that cloud providers demand, you have to build elaborate diesel generator backups.
10: That must skyrocket the operational costs.
11: It does. Combine that with the high-risk premiums that foreign capital demands to build infrastructure in emerging markets. And, well, the result is that 0.6% figure.
10: Which creates a terrifying vulnerability for the continent's digital economy. And Opata actually proved this by pointing to a specific physical incident, didn't he, from March 14th, 2024.
11: Yes, the subsea cable outage. On that day, a physical incident off the coast of Côte d'Ivoire severed four major submarine cables, the ACE, SAT-3, WACS, and Main 1.
10: I remember seeing the headlines for that, but how does one localized cut take down so much of the continent?
11: Well, internet traffic routing behaves a lot like a highway system.
10: Okay.
11: When the main coastal arterial road, in this case those four massive cables, is suddenly severed, the data protocols automatically reroute the traffic to smaller secondary cables.
10: And they just get overwhelmed.
11: Exactly. Those smaller cables instantly bottleneck and crash under the sheer volume of redirected data.
10: Wow.
11: That single incident off one coast degraded or completely knocked out internet connectivity across 13 different African countries.
10: That is wild.
11: It highlights that connectivity is critical national infrastructure. You cannot talk about sovereignty in the cloud if someone can basically cut a glass thread on the ocean floor and drop your entire economy offline.
10: Right. And we are seeing a massive push to solve this, but the proposed solutions are sparking intense debate. Like George Gabla, another chief technology officer at the summit, championed a concept he calls frugal AI.
11: Yes, frugal AI.
10: His premise is that technological autonomy does not require blindly replicating Silicon Valley's massive energy-devouring infrastructure.
11: Gabla advocates for building systems specifically tailored to the continent's actual constraints, you know, in energy and connectivity.
10: Okay, I have to play devil's advocate here for a second.
11: Go ahead.
10: Doesn't frugal AI just sound like a polite way of accepting second-tier technology? I mean, why should Africa settle for a frugal, limited system when the U.S. and China are building gigawatt data centers? Isn't this just reinforcing the global divide?
11: I get why you'd ask that. It sounds restrictive if you view Silicon Valley's model as the absolute

0: It is about building resilient, localized compute that actually functions within the specific environmental realities of the continent, rather than importing a system designed for an environment with infinite water and power.
1: That reframing changes everything. It moves the focus away from the size of the server and onto the actual human being using the tool.
0: Exactly.
1: And Reginald Ankara provided a beautiful illustration of this at the summit. He asked the audience to imagine a grandmother living in a rural area who has never spoken English. She's a cocoa farmer, and she notices a disease on a cocoa leaf.
0: Right, and in a standard Silicon Valley paradigm, she would need to navigate a text-based English language interface. She'd have to type out a description of the disease and have a reliable enough broadband connection to receive a heavy web page in return.
1: Which is just not feasible for her.
0: Not at all.
1: But Ankara described an AI tool built for her specific context. She simply uses a basic smartphone to photograph the leaf.
2: Yeah.
1: The multimodal AI processes the image locally, identifies the disease, and sends her back an audio file in a local language like Twi or Hausa, explaining how to treat it.
0: And that example goes straight to the heart of what the summit participants mean when they ask who these systems are actually designed for.
1: Right.
0: True inclusion isn't just about giving someone a login to a foreign platform. It is about building the interface, the linguistic capability, and the infrastructure to meet them exactly where they are.
1: But here is where we encounter some serious logical friction. Helping a farmer identify a diseased leaf is a passive use of AI. The user is still in total control.
0: Very true.
1: But the Ankara Summit also tackled the shift toward autonomous AI agents, systems that don't just answer questions but actively execute tasks. And Isaac Dappa raised some crucial points about human control over these agents.
0: Dappa's intervention focused on the concept of bounded authority. As we deploy AI agents to manage supply chains, process financial transactions, or even run those frugal microgrids we discussed, we are handing over decision-making power.
1: Yeah, that's a scary thought.
0: It is. He argued that agent identity, data minimization, and observability are not just abstract cybersecurity concepts. They are fundamental requirements for accountability.
1: So how does bounded authority actually work in practice? Like, if an autonomous agent starts making erratic decisions in a financial system, how does a human being physically stop it?
0: It requires engineering hard constraints into the agent's architecture from day one. Dappa explained mechanisms like token starvation and API revocation.
1: Okay, what is token starvation?
0: Well, an agent requires digital tokens to process actions. If you want a kill switch, you design the system so a human overseer can instantly cut off the agent's token supply, freezing it mid-thought.
1: Oh, wow. And the API revocation?
0: So you compartmentalize its access through specific APIs, application programming interfaces. If the agent starts acting outside its bounded authority, you revoke the API key. That instantly blinds it and strips its ability to interact with other software.
1: So the human always holds the leash, essentially.
0: Exactly. It prevents the AI from becoming an unauditable black box.
1: But building these localized, secure, multimodal systems, I mean, that requires immense technical talent. And we hear constantly about the brain drain. You know, African developers and researchers leaving the continent for lucrative positions in Europe or North America.
0: And Professor Jerry John Caponio addressed this directly. He urged a real shift in how we label that movement. He prefers the term talent loop over brain drain.
1: A talent loop implies they are coming back, but are they?
0: Well, Caponio's point is that they don't necessarily have to physically move back permanently to create value.
1: How does that work?
0: The modern research environment allows for structural joint ownership. Researchers can travel internationally, gain access to massive compute resources and capital in foreign laboratories, but they maintain active, formal ties to their home institutions in Africa.
1: Ah, I see.
0: Yeah, they can participate in joint research projects where the intellectual property is co-owned by the African university. The goal is to ensure the loop closes, structurally returning the insights and the patents back to the continent rather than isolating the researcher from their origins.
1: That structural return of value sounds promising, but it requires capital to execute. And the discussion around capital at the summit was, well, frankly, infuriating.
0: It really was.
1: Frank Ockwood detailed his experiences as a founder, specifically regarding the completely unequal expectations placed on African entrepreneurs by global investors.
0: Akwe argued that there is a distinct double standard. When a startup in London or San Francisco pitches a new AI concept, investors often fund the potential, right? The vision, the untested idea.
1: Right, the classic venture capital bet.
0: Exactly. But according to Akwe, African founders are frequently forced to clear a much higher bar. They are required to demonstrate significant existing revenue and present a model with vastly reduced risk before they can even access

0: Seed capital.
1: Why does that friction exist? I mean, if the talent is there and a market of 1.4 billion people is waiting, why does the capital stall? Is it just bias?
0: Bias certainly plays a role, yes.
2: Yeah.
0: But Akwe also pointed to the mechanics of risk perception.
1: Right.
0: Global capital views the structural deficits we discussed earlier, the unstable grids, the fragile subsea cables, the fragmented legal jurisdictions as massive operational risks.
1: Which makes sense from a purely financial standpoint.
0: Right. Investors bake those infrastructural vulnerabilities into their financial models, resulting in a risk premium that penalizes the African founder, regardless of how brilliant their software is.
1: Which brings us to perhaps the most frustrating barrier discussed in the Acropology notes. We have talked about the lack of external infrastructure and external capital, but Reginald Ankara highlighted a massive internal barrier.
0: Oh, the health system story.
1: Yes. He shared a story about a health system being jointly developed by collaborating institutions in Ghana and Côte d'Ivoire.
0: A cross-border project intended to leverage shared data to benefit citizens in both nations.
1: Exactly. But the moment that system attempts to cross the border, it hits a brick wall of incompatible regulatory frameworks. The institutions want to collaborate, the AI models are perfectly capable of processing the combined data, but the national laws prevent it.
0: Yeah.
1: I find this deeply ironic. African nations are fiercely demanding sovereignty and fairness from global tech giants, but simultaneously, they are maintaining massive internal barriers against sharing data and technology with one another.
0: The algorithms can adapt in milliseconds, but the laws and the institutions move at a glacial pace. And this fragmented reality is what Joseph Kwaku Asan analyzed through the historical lens of Pan-Africanism.
1: Asan divides the Pan-African project into three distinct dimensions, doesn't he?
0: Yes. Political emancipation, diplomatic cooperation, and shared post-colonial development.
1: Right.
0: His diagnosis is that the continent achieved historic successes in the first two pillars. Political emancipation was one, and diplomatic cooperation exists through various treaties.
1: But the third pillar...
0: Right, that third pillar shared technological and economic development remains a deeply unfinished project. Because current generations haven't fully experienced a unified, cross-border technological reality, artificial intelligence can feel like an imported external concept.
1: Interesting.
0: Yeah, there isn't a unified Pan-African technological imagination yet to house it.
1: So what is the mechanism for fixing that? You cannot just wish away national borders or instantly rewrite 54 different regulatory frameworks.
0: Asan argues we have to change the function of existing continental bodies.
1: Like which ones?
0: Institutions like the African Union, the Smart Africa Alliance, and the African Development Bank. They must transition from being diplomatic talking shops into literal institutional infrastructure for technological cooperation.
1: So making them functional bodies for tech.
0: Exactly. When resources are scarce, neighboring countries often end up competing with one another for foreign investment. Son believes artificial intelligence must be understood as the necessary next phase of the Pan-African Development Project. Continental sovereignty is impossible if it relies on overlapping, incompatible national strategies. It requires shared operating systems.
1: Felix Donkor, who was the convener of the summit, provided a closing framework that perfectly synthesizes all these competing friction points. He distilled hours of complex debate into one incredibly sharp equation regarding implementation.
0: Donkor stated, "Policy without capital stalls. Capital without trust does not arrive."
1: And neither achieves much without implementation. Policy without capital stalls. Capital without trust does not arrive. Neither achieves much without implementation. When you review the entire first day of this summit, that equation holds up against every single theme.
0: It really does.
1: Arnold Kavarpro's legal jurisdictions are the policy. Frank Akwa's frustrated founders are seeking the capital. Isaac Dapaha's autonomous agent controls are building the trust. And Ruben Opataz's physical data centers are the implementation.
0: Building AI in Africa is not fundamentally a coding problem. It is an exercise in political and material reality. It requires establishing the physical, legal, and economic control to ensure the intelligence generated from the continent's data actually serves the people who produced it.
1: From the researcher in Accra to the cocoa farmer using local language audio.
0: Absolutely.
1: You know, we started this deep dive talking about the UN vote to finally fix the physical map of the world. The Anthropology lab notes leave us with a vital understanding of the digital map replacing it. For centuries, the struggle was over who had the power to draw Africa. Now, the profound struggle is over who gets the power to calculate it.
0: Because the entity that controls the calculation controls the representation, the economic value, and ultimately, the future governance of the territory.
1: Right. And I want to leave you, the listener, with a final thought to mull over. We have focused heavily on the current physical realities, the fragile cables, the heat of the servers, the need for stable electricity. But the physical requirements of technology are not static. They are deeply tied to our changing planet.
0: Yeah.
1: As global climate change accelerates and fresh water becomes increasingly scarce in traditional tech hubs, the massive energy-devouring data centers of the global north may become physically unviable. Tech giants will be forced to hunt for new geographies, new climates, and new sources of power to house their intelligence.
0: That is a fascinating point.
1: Right. When the old map literally overheats, who will control the new one? If the physical infrastructure of the future is forced to migrate, what does it mean for your community if you haven't yet secured the legal and sovereign right to govern what gets built in your own backyard? Until next time, keep diving deep.

0: All right, let's just jump right in. Welcome to today's explainer, where we're going to unpack exactly how subsea cables support artificial intelligence. You know, when we talk about the massive AI boom, we're almost always obsessing over software, algorithms, or the latest microchips. But there is this massive, entirely hidden deep sea infrastructure that actually makes every bit of this possible. Without it, the AI revolution literally stops in its tracks. So today we're going to act as explorers, tracing the actual physical path of our digital world. We're drawing our insights from some really fascinating research out of the AI Anthropology Lab. And they pose this profound question: whose seas does artificial intelligence actually circulate through? Well, to answer that, we have to follow the physical cables out of the pristine data center, across the beach, and all the way down into the darkest depths of the ocean. Look at the sheer, staggering scale of what we're dealing with here. 1,010,000. Between 2026 and 2035, projections show that over 1,010,000 kilometers of new submarine cables are going to be deployed across the globe. To put that into perspective, that's enough cable to wrap around the Earth roughly 25 times. And it's all to support our rapidly growing AI-driven world. Now, this physical expansion carries a massive financial weight. We're talking about a $5 billion annual investment just to lay these tables. And while the source material points out that this isn't exclusively for AI, the explosive demand for new data centers, global cloud expansion, and those massive heavy loads required for AI training and inference, they are fundamentally shifting the demand for long-distance oceanic connections. Section 1, the cloud touches bottom. We hear about the cloud all the time, right? It sounds so light and airy. But as the researchers put it, translating directly from their work, the cloud touches bottom. The absolutely crucial point here is the contrast between the myth and the stark physical reality. The myth is that AI is just this immaterial, invisible cloud magically floating above us, dealing strictly in data. But the reality? AI is a massive physical network buried deep in the ocean floor. It's not just models and chips. It is a global, tangible web of heavy industrial cables. Let's break down the actual physical anatomy of AI, because our digital world is quite literally anchored to the Earth. The source details these very tangible components. You've got coastal landing stations, specialized cable-laying ships, underwater repeaters to boost the signal, the actual submarine cables themselves, and of course, massive data centers. AI processing requires energy, land, specialized cooling, and raw hardware. It is a profoundly physical industrial process.
1: Section 2, whose sea is it?
0: So this brings us to a really massive geopolitical puzzle, because if these cables take up physical space, well, someone has to govern that space. So whose are the seas? Laying a submarine cable is an incredible engineering feat, for sure, but it's equally this incredibly complex problem of ocean governance. These cables are overlapping with fishing territories, busy shipping lanes, and environmentally protected areas.
2: A single cable crosses multiple conflicting zones of international law. It's like a giant legal maze. First, we have the territorial sea, where a coastal state has full sovereignty. Then there's the exclusive economic zone, granting rights over resources. Go below that and you hit the continental shelf with seabed rights. And finally, the high seas, or the area, which international law actually considers the common heritage of mankind. A single AI data pulse has to navigate all of these overlapping legal frameworks in a fraction of a second.
0: And you know, the rules of the game are changing. Starting in 2026, the BBNJ agreement comes into force, and that focuses on protecting marine biodiversity in the high seas. Now, while telecommunication cables occupy a tiny fraction of the actual seabed, this treaty introduces much stricter frameworks to evaluate their environmental impact. We really have to consider how laying and maintaining these cables affects sensitive habitats, like deep-sea corals and seagrasses. The ocean floor isn't just an inert support system for our internet.
3: Section 3, Humboldt versus Fermina.
0: Knowing those legal ocean boundaries doesn't actually tell us who truly controls our digital circulation. To understand that, we need to look at who builds and owns the cables traversing those boundaries. Let's compare two specific real-world examples. Look at the Humboldt project. It connects Chile to Sydney over 21,000 kilometers. It's a hybrid model, mixing public-state participation with corporate interests like Google. And it's designed to make Chile a regional digital hub. Now contrast that with Fermina, connecting the U.S. to Argentina. Fermina is entirely built and owned by Google. It's a completely private route, tailored specifically for a single tech giant's services and resilience needs.
4: So, the crucial takeaway these examples highlight is what the research defines as the paradox of digital sovereignty. Imagine a country passing laws to ensure all its citizens' data stays in local data centers, hoping to, protect its digital borders. Well, The paradox is that to connect to the rest of the world, that state remains entirely dependent on oceanic cable capacity that is contractually and technically controlled by foreign transnational corporations.
5: Section 4. Data colonialism.
4: This realization naturally pulls us into the final, deepest layer of our analysis, the sociological and developmental implications of this massive AI infrastructure. Whenever governments and corporations talk about new cables, they love to use the vocabulary of development, words like connectivity, modernization, digital inclusion, and resilience. And look, these name very real needs. But as the researchers point out, this really positive-sounding vocabulary can also be used to mask political decisions, framing the unequal distribution of power as if it were just inevitable technical progress.
1: We need to be really precise and carefully define data colonialism here. It doesn't mean tech companies are out there literally mining the ocean floor for minerals. Rather, it means using the ocean as a physical channel to extract data and the immense value of that data, moving it toward distant systems capable of storing and processing it. The seabed itself becomes incorporated into a global chain of value extraction that involves energy, labor, and territory.
4: To really uncover the power dynamics at play here, the source applies an ethnographic approach, prompting us to ask some very specific grounded questions, like who actually decides the route of the cable? Who gets to use the public capacity versus private agreements? When a connection is made, which coast becomes a powerful hub and which is just relegated to the periphery? And when something inevitably breaks, who holds the power and knowledge to repair the connection? So what does this all mean? The massive expansion of submarine cables proves that AI is actively reorganizing our globe. It's turning the oceans into a highly coordinated architecture of circulation. Down in the depths of the sea, we find states, transnational corporations, fragile ecosystems, and human populations all mixed together in deeply unequal relationships. Which leaves us with this final, incredibly powerful quote from the AI Anthropology Lab to take away with you today. Artificial intelligence does not float above these conflicts, it circulates through them. Every single time you prompt an AI, you aren't just pinging the cloud. Your data is physically racing through a complex, contested world buried at the very bottom of the ocean. It really makes you think entirely differently about the physical cost of our digital future, doesn't it?